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1: You are listening to Cotswold Hospital Radio, broadcasting to Cheltenham General and Gloucestershire Royal Hospitals. My name is Colin D. My show is entitled Rock Legends, and I'm featuring the music of Jerry Rafferty, and I'll be on the air for the next hour keeping you company. Jerry Rafferty was born on the 16th of April 1947 into a working class family in Underwood Lane in Paisley, Renfrewshire, the son and grandson of coal miners. He was the son of Mary Skeffington and Joseph Rafferty and grew up in a council house on the town's Fox Bar estate. He learnt both Scottish and Irish folk songs as a boy, and heavily influenced by these songs and by the Beatles and Bob Dylan, he started to write his own material. In 1969, he joined the future comedian Billy Connolly in the Humble Bums, recording two albums that were not commercially successful. In 1971, the two decided to go their own ways, and Rafferty released his first solo album. Here is the title track, Can I Have My Money Back?

Although the album Can I Have My Money Back was a critical success, it did not enjoy commercial success. In 1972, Rafferty joined school friend Joe Egan to form Steeler's Wheel and went on to record three albums. The group was beset by legal wranglings, but did have a huge hit with this next track, Stuck in the Middle.

Stuck in the Middle sold over 1 million copies, eventually peaking in 1973 at number 6 in the US Billboard Hot 100 chart and number 8 in the UK Singles chart. The song was used in Quentin Tarantino's 1992 debut film Reservoir Dogs. Legal issues after the breakup of Steeler's Wheel in 1975 meant that, for 3 years, Rafferty was unable to release any material. After the disputes, which were resolved in 1978, he recorded his second solo album, City to City, which included the song with which he remains most identified, Baker Street.

Baker Street reached number 3 in the UK and number 2 in the US, and featured that distinctive saxophone solo played by Raphael Ravenscroft. The album, City to City, sold over 5.5 million copies, toppling the Saturday Night Fever soundtrack in the US on the 8th of July 1978. Rafferty considered this his first proper taste of success. Rafferty's next album, Night Owl, also did well commercially, achieving enough sales to achieve gold status in North America and the UK. The title song reached number 5 in the UK charts in 1979, the album making it into the UK top 10.

0: That was the title track from the Night Owl album. I'll be back after this short message.
1: 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In case you missed it, here is that number again. 01179 699 344.
0: You are listening to Colin D, and I'm featuring the rock legend Jerry Rafferty. Subsequent albums fared less well, perhaps due partly to Rafferty's long-standing reluctance to perform live, which he felt uncomfortable with. Snakes and Ladders was the fourth album by Jerry Rafferty. It was released in 1980, following the success of his previous two albums, City to City and Night Owl. The album charted at number 15 in the UK, but only reached number 61 in the US. This next track, The Garden of England, was recorded in 1980 at the dawn of the Thatcher era, and it contains a curiosity. As the song fades out, you get a clip of Willie Whitelaw as Home Secretary in 1979. He's announcing the government's new short, sharp shock approach to young offenders.

You're listening to Rock Legends, featuring the music of Jerry Rafferty. That was The Garden of England from the 1980 album Snakes and Ladders. Sleepwalking was the fifth studio album by Jerry Rafferty, released in 1982, and saw Rafferty taking a very different approach to his work. Christopher Neal replaced Hugh Murphy, Rafferty's usual producer, introducing synthesizers and drum machines that gave the album a harder, less acoustic sound, and apparently eschewing the richly detailed arrangements notable on Rafferty's three previous records. It would be his last album for 6 years. Here is the title track, Sleepwalking.

That was Sleepwalking, the title track of Rafferty's 1982 album. In 1983, Rafferty announced his intention to take a break and devote more time to his family. Based at the 16th century Thai farm in Hartfield, near the Kent-Sussex border, Rafferty installed electric gates to protect his privacy, built a recording studio, and worked largely by himself. It was 6 years before he released his next record, North and South, his sixth studio album. The album got fair reviews from critics, and it was regarded by most of Rafferty's fans as the best album since Night Owl. The next track is Shipyard Town, the only single from the album released in 1988.

That was Shipyard Town from the album North and South. It was in 1965 that 18-year-old Rafferty met 15-year-old Carla Ventilla, an apprentice hairdresser from an Italian family in Clydebank, at a dance hall, a story he later recounted in that song, Shipyard Town. They married in 1970 and lived in Scotland with their daughter, Martha Mary, before moving to the south of England in the late 1970s. Rafferty released two further albums in the 1990s in what musician Tom Robinson later described as a major return to form. The On a Wing and a Prayer album, released in 1992, reunited him with his Steeler's Wheel partner Joe Egan on several tracks, and the single from this album was Don't Give Up on Me.

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1: Jerry Rafferty with Don't Give Up On Me. And now I have a short message.
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1: 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The next album was Over My Head, released in 1994, and was Rafferty's eighth studio album, and it was on this album he recorded a new version of his Humble Bundles song, Her Father Didn't Like Me Anyway.

That was Her Father Didn't Like Me Anyway from the album Over My Head. By the end of the 1990s, new technology enabled Rafferty to distance himself even further from the conventional approach of the music industry and work entirely on his own terms. Now based in London, he employed sound engineer Giles Twigg to assemble a DigiDesign mobile recording studio, and with Twigg's help, in the year 2000, recorded the album Another World in London, Scotland, Barbados, France, and Italy. The track I've chosen from this album features Mark Knopfler on electric guitars, Kenny Craddock on keyboards, and Mo Foster on bass. This is Sweet Love.

That was Sweet Love from the 2000 album Another World. It was another 9 years before Rafferty released his final album, Life Goes On. This album features a mixture of new recordings, covers of Christmas carols and traditional songs that had previously been available as downloads on his website, and edited tracks from his previous three albums. Here is Your Heart's Desire.

That was Your Heart's Desire from Jerry Rafferty's final album, Life Goes On. Rafferty had always enjoyed alcohol, and as the 1980s progressed, Rafferty's growing drinking problem placed his marriage under impossible strain, and his wife Carla divorced him in 1990, though they remained close. In the last decade of his life, having taken pains to shun the fame and celebrity that accompanied his musical achievements, Rafferty found himself making headlines once again as he struggled with alcoholism and depression and the increasingly erratic behaviour they spawned. In November 2010, Rafferty was admitted to the Royal Bournemouth Hospital, where he was put on a life support machine and treated for multiple organ failure. After being taken off life support, Rafferty rallied for a short time, and it seemed that he might recover. In 2011, Rafferty spent his last days at his daughter Martha's home in Stroud, Gloucestershire, suffering from liver failure. As well as being a singer of considerable talent who at one time had the pop world at his feet, Jerry Rafferty was also a consummate songwriter, blessed with sensitivity and an enviable melodic flair. I'd like to thank you all for spending the last hour with me, Colin D, and I've been playing the music of Jerry Rafferty. Everyone here at Cotswold Hospital Radio wishes you a speedy recovery, and we hope you'll soon be back with your families and loved ones.

Hello, yes, you are in tune with Cotswold Hospital Radio, broadcasting to Cheltenham General and Gloucestershire Royal Hospitals. During the next hour, I'd like to take you back to 1966 to recall some of the local and international news headlines and to recall some of the sporting events and entertainments that we enjoyed in that year of the swinging 60s.

new vaudeville band and their one and only major hit, Winchester Cathedral, written by the singer on that recording, Jeff Stevens. That record was the biggest hit by a British group in America in 1966, outselling even the Beatles and Rolling Stones over there. 1966 was the year James Callaghan, then Chancellor of the Exchequer in the Labour government, announced plans for the decimalisation of the UK's currency. Britain unveiled the world's first vertical takeoff jet, the Harrier. A landslide tragedy hit the Welsh village of Aberfan. And in America, former film star Ronald Reagan won the Republican nomination for Governor of California.

0: The Monkees and I'm a Believer, the biggest selling record in America in 1966. In Britain, Cliff Richard had been voted top British male singer in the music press every year since 1959. But in 1966, although top in three polls, readers of the Melody Maker voted for Tom Jones.
1: The old hometown looks the same.

Tom Jones, making his first appearance as top British male singer, a position he was to hold for the next 3 years. Dusty Springfield was at the top of the female category.

When a Man Loves a Woman, the very first record release from Percy Sledge, going on to sell a million copies. The Hollies had six hits in Britain before they chalked up their first million seller, Bus Stop.

0: Focus Cancer Information and Support Centre is located in the Oncology Unit at Cheltenham General, next to the URVS shop, and is for patients with cancer and those who care about them. Information is available on all topics relating to cancer. The centre holds a weekly wig clinic for patients experiencing hair loss because of their treatment, and also sell a range of attractive headwear for patients. We offer 6 sessions of complementary therapy for oncology patients from fully qualified volunteers.
1: If you are receiving chemotherapy or radiotherapy, as an outpatient, you can obtain a parking permit from the Focus Centre. For the patient's convenience, the centre also sells anti-nausea organic sweets, greetings cards and nearly new paperback books, as well as donated jigsaws, CDs and DVDs. 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

Son Jones' recording of the title theme from the James Bond movie Thunderball, the biggest moneymaker at British cinema box offices in 1966. Other top films released that year included Alfie, starring Michael Caine, The Battle of the Bulge, Those Magnificent Men in Their Flying Machines, Dr. Zhivago, and Elizabeth Taylor and her husband Richard Burton starred in Who's Afraid of Virginia Woolf. Elvis Presley slipped to 10th in the list of popular film stars.

Love Letters, Elvis's 41st million-selling record. Although his popularity with cinema-goers was slipping in 1966, Elvis still topped the world's top male singer, the polls in all the British music papers, and that recording Love Letters was voted top single of the year in the Record Mirror, while readers of Disc voted for Good Vibrations from the Beach Boys.

Nancy Sinatra and her big success in 1966. A memorable year for the Sinatra family, as not only did Nancy top the British charts, she was followed by her dad with Strangers in the Night.

Frank Sinatra, winning a Grammy for the Best Male Vocal Performance in 1966. Not only a good year for the Sinatras, it was another great year for the Rolling Stones. They released 4 singles and 3 albums that year, all of them selling over 1 million copies. Paint It Black was million seller number 11 for the Stones.

the Rolling Stones not only toured Europe in 1966, they also went to Australia and in June started their third American tour. Other groups visiting the States that year included the Dave Clark Five, the Animals and the Seekers.

The Seekers. So, what headlines were on Britain's sports pages in 1966? Jackie Stewart won the Monaco Grand Prix. Charlottetown won the Derby at Epsom. And you might have won a bob or two on Angelo winning the Grand National. At Wimbledon, Manuel Santana was the men's singles champion, beating Dennis Ralston in the final. And Billie Jean King beat Maria Bueno for the ladies' title. Yorkshire were cricket's county champions. Everton beat Sheffield Wednesday 3-2 to win the FA Cup. Jack Nicklaus won the British Open golf title. What else dominated the sports pages in 1966? Oh yes, at Wembley, England beat West Germany to win the Football's World Cup.

Simon and Garfunkel and Scarborough Fair Canticle, or as the title of their second million-selling album has it, Parsley, Sage, Rosemary and Thyme.

after 3 years as full as major recording stars, the Beatles had sold an incredible 29 million records and albums. In 1966, they slowed down and produced only one new studio album, full of experimentation, the album Revolver, and one of the tracks from that album, Eleanor Rigby. Other headlines in the British press in 1966. In October, the Labour Party under Harold Wilson won the general election with a majority of 96. The first hovercraft service ran between Ramsgate and Calais. Barclays Bank introduced the first British credit card. VAA increased its annual membership subscription to 3 guineas. The state opening of Parliament was seen on television for the first time. The BBC announced colour programmes would be seen next year in 1967. The price of bread went up to an average of 1 shilling and threepence halfpenny, a standard loaf, and that's between 6 and 7 new pence. And a pint of beer was a little dearer at 1 and 8, less than 10 new pence.

You Can't Hurry Love, a million seller not only for the Supremes, but also the song's composers, Eddie and Brian Holland and Lamont Dozier, a team that was writing at Motown, and who wrote this, the biggest hit for the Four Tops.

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But I wanna know for sure. So come on and hold me tight.

Wild Thing from the Trogs bring to a close and look back at 1966. I hope you've enjoyed this reminiscence, and I hope that it brought back some pleasant memories for you.

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1: Right, we've got quite a lot to get through, so let's not waste any time, eh? Item one, apologies for absence.
2: No. No, yes, I've got one.
1: Who from?
2: Me.

0: Brighton and Bristol.
1: Stop right there. This could go on forever. I could apologise for missing a meeting in 2010, for God's sake. Moving on.
2: Which meeting?
1: What?
2: Which meeting in 2010 are you apologising for?
1: I'm not apologising.
2: Well, you should.
3: There's no point in holding a bloody meeting if the chairman's missing.
1: I'm not missing it, you raving lunatic.
3: I am not a lunatic. I have the psychiatric reports to prove it. A slender majority of the panel decided in my favour.
1: All right, you're not a lunatic, but you are a famous idiot.
3: Now, wait a minute, Baldy Locks.
4: Calm down, you're acting like a couple of school kids.
3: Well, he started it.
1: I did not, he started it, beardy weirdy.
4: Seriously, come on. You seem to be forgetting that we're partners here. If you ever needed me, I'm there for you, aren't I? My house is your house, and I like to believe that if I ever needed you, you'd be there for me, wouldn't you?
3: Ready and erect at your service.
4: So no more bickering, OK? From now on, Dibley Council stands for friends. 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
5: 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And even today, when I see you on the farm in your wet weather gear...
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0: true, is it?
1: Yes.
0: I won't shake hands. Dr. Mervyn Wilde, I believe you're expecting me.
1: Sorry?
0: I just need to carry out a couple of tests, Mr. Meldrew. You won't take a jiffy.
1: In the middle of an allotment.
0: Got a couple of ticks, have you?
1: I haven't. No. Look, they found my prescription in the end. It fell out of a copy of Smash Hits on the waiting room table.
0: No, no, no, Mr. Meldrew. I'm not that sort of doctor. I'm from the Borough Council. Health and Public Safety Department. I thought my office had already contacted you.
1: About what?
0: Nothing you need concern yourself about, Mr. Meldrew. Nothing at all. Now then, this is the manure here, is it?
1: What are you doing?
0: You bought this from a gentleman last week, I gather. Black beard, long black coat, bit of a foreign accent.
1: Yes, what about it? What's the problem? For goodness sake, tell me, what's wrong with my horse manure?
0: No. Nothing to worry about here, Mr. Meldrew. You can rest assured of that.
1: Will you stop telling me I have nothing to worry about? You're making me extremely worried. What's all this about?
0: Ah, there's no danger of gamma rays or anything like that. You can put your mind at rest on that one.
1: Gamma rays?
0: Well, it makes you wonder how these cowboys get hold of the ruddy stuff in the first place, doesn't it? I don't know. Of course, the stables have all been closed down now, just for the time being. They're not certain the contamination levels were significant, but you can't be too careful when you're sitting right next door to a nuclear reactor plant, can you? This is just by way of being a precaution, really.
1: Nuclear reactor plant? What contamination levels? Contamination levels of what?
0: By rights, all of this manure should have been seized by the Minister of Agriculture. Not driven halfway across the country so any idiot could just buy the...
1: What is it?
0: Look at that. Where the hell did that come from? Looks like a piece of fairy light off a Christmas tree.
1: What are you trying to tell me? Is it dangerous?
0: Oh, no. You're talking a mere 4.3 micro-microcuries.
1: Have I?
0: Oh, yes. Well below permitted levels. Although still more than normal. But, as I say, there's nothing you should concern yourself about here, Mr. Meldrew. Have a Mars bar.
1: Mars bar? What kind of advice is that? I'm standing here with an allotment covered in radioactive horse shit, and all you can say is have a Mars bar? What am I supposed to do now, for God's sake?
0: Well, if I were you, I'd just forget all about it.
1: Oh, would you?
0: Yeah. I mean, it really isn't at all significant. It's just it's our duty to check up on these things, that's all.
1: Are you absolutely positive it's safe?
0: The radiation levels are absolutely minuscule, Mr. Meldrew. Look, you see this digital watch?
1: Yes.
0: I can get you one of these at half price if you're interested. I've got a mate brings them in from the continent at cost. There's a ladies' model too, if your wife fancies one. Look, think about it, give me a ring, all right? Well, bye then, Mr. Meldrew. Oh, for God's sake, stop worrying. You'll end up a complete nervous wreck.
2: That's right. Stop worrying.
3: I'm never going to buy anything from anyone who comes to the door ever again.
4: Said that would happen, didn't I?
3: What?
4: If you cut your nails on a Sunday.
3: Oh, yes. I distinctly remember you saying, watch out, someone's going to palm you off with 100 of radioactive horse droppings from the Sizewell B Riding Academy. I mean, it happens every day.
4: Said you'd have bad luck.
3: When do I have good luck?
4: Anyway, you said there was nothing to worry about, so what are you worried about?
3: What am I worried about? That the hairs are going to fall out of my gooseberries. What can lead to you? I'd already fought in three wheelbarrow fools when he arrived. I just don't know why everything you do has to end up as a three-eyed bloody...
0: What the bloody hell's this?
4: That is my hairstyling moose when you've quite finished.
2: more clearly marked.
4: You'll be more clearly marked in a minute. Pippa's having a baby.
3: Pippa's?
4: Why is that so strange?
3: Well, I didn't think she had room for one.
4: What's that supposed to mean?
3: Well, I mean, don't they use a spare bedroom as an office?
4: She admitted it wasn't exactly planned. Seemed a bit down in the dumps about it at the moment. No, I'm sure that'll pass. Must be a bit of a worry when you stop to think about it. What you might be unleashing on the world. Oh, could grow up into anything. Could be one of the Cray brothers.
3: A Jeremy Beadle.
2: One more noise to worry about on a Sunday, I suppose.
4: I suppose so.
2: Right. That's me.
4: You were in an accident.
2: Yes, I expect so.
4: I brought your glass of water up.
2: Right, thanks.
1: What did you say?
4: Why?
1: You said I was in an accident.
4: Oh, what about it?
1: Who told you that?
4: Your father told me at our wedding reception. Said you were a complete and total mistake, the result of a careless oversight on their first night in Skegness.
1: No one said anything to me about that before.
4: What sort of thing you tell a child, is it? I mean, once you're born, you're born.
1: Did you say I wasn't planned in any way?
4: No. Apparently you were a complete and total surprise. Your mum was hoping for a new gas cooker.

0: worried,
1: Sir? Yes, Sir Humphrey. It's this letter. I found it in one of the minister's boxes.
0: What about it?
1: Well, I don't know whether to open it or not.
0: Well, you know the rules. Private secretaries open every classification up to and including top secret. Only letters marked personal shall remain unopened unless the minister orders otherwise.
1: What about Daddy?
0: I do not immediately see where your father comes into this.
1: No, no, it's addressed to Daddy, urgent.
0: Does it say personal?
1: No.
0: You know the rules, it must be open.
1: Oh, it's from the minister's daughter.
0: You astound me, Bernard.
1: Oh. Oh, dear. Oh, dear. Oh, dear.
0: Trouble at mill?
1: Miss Hacker intends to join the Badger protest.
0: I thought it was over.
1: She and her boyfriend are going to conduct a 24-hour Save the Badgers vigil in Haywood Spinney unless the protection order is restored, and they're putting their announcement out to the press at 5 p.m.
0: I see. Minister's daughter in Badger protest vigil. Well, I suppose it is a little embarrassing, but not too serious.
1: Well, I think, Sir Humphrey, the minister may find it more than a little embarrassing.
0: What do you mean?
1: Minister's daughter in nude Badger protest vigil.
0: What?
1: Miss Hacker and her boyfriend will be, well, that is to say, will not be.
0: Starkers, Bernard?
1: Yes, Sir Humphrey.
0: Aha, that puts a different complexion on it.
1: Especially in this weather.
0: To put it in crude journalistic terms, this makes it a big story. Front page with photograph.
2: Hello, Humphrey.
0: Ah, Minister.
2: Anything wrong? Well?
0: Shall we say a slight embarrassment, Minister?
2: How slight?
0: Well, while not in any sense wishing to overstate the case or suggest there might be cause for undue alarm, nevertheless, the fact remains...
2: Say, Humphrey, up with it.
0: Minister, I have a confession to make.
2: That's a change. Yeah, come on, make a clean breast of it.
0: Not the happiest of phrases in the circumstances.
2: What do you mean?
0: I have to confess that the Badgers in Haywood Spinney may turn out to be a somewhat bigger story than we thought.
2: Why? They're going to have kittens or something?
0: No, it's not the Badgers who are going to have kittens, Minister. There's going to be a 24-hour protest vigil in Haywood Spinney.
2: Oh, you told me it wouldn't be very newsworthy.
0: But I'm afraid this is rather different. It's being conducted by a girl student and her boyfriend.
2: What, just two people?
0: Yes.
2: Well, they don't matter, do they? A couple of irresponsible layabouts?
1: Well, they might matter to some people.
2: Now, nonsense, Bernard. Everybody's fed up with all these ghastly students. They're just exhibitionists, you know.
0: Well, in this case, they seem to have something to exhibit.
2: What do you mean?
0: It is to be a nude protest vigil.
2: Oh, that'll be all over the front pages.
0: Quite so.
2: The press mustn't find out. Really, I don't know what gets into these students. It's appalling. It's quite shameless.
0: Oh, yes, indeed, Minister.
2: It's their parents, you know. Go and bring them up properly. Let them run wild. Feed them all this trendy, middle-class, anti-establishment nonsense?
0: Oh, I'm sure it's not entirely their parents' fault.
2: Of course it is. Authority, Humphrey. All this student anarchy is a shocking indictment of their parents' lack of authority and discipline. So they take it out on innocent people like me. Who are they, anyway?
0: Well, we know the young lady's
2: lady.
0: Name.
2: Who is she?
0: It seems she's a Miss Hacker.
2: Hacker? Hacker, that's my name. That's a coincidence.
0: Not a complete coincidence, Minister.
2: You don't mean... Not Lucy. Oh, my God. Oh, my God.
0: As you see, Minister, she's telephoning in 10 minutes' time.
2: Oh, well, perhaps the press won't be all that interested. Yeah, they will, won't they? Oh, God. Well, they really think it's worth going all the way to Warwickshire?
0: For a story like this, Minister, I fear they would think it worth going all the way to the South Pole.
2: How can we kill the story? Advise me, Humphrey.
0: What about a bit of parental authority and discipline?
2: Oh, don't be silly, Humphrey.
1: If you could make her listen to reason.
2: She's a sociology student, Bernard.
0: Well, perhaps Mrs. Hacker could lock her in her room.
2: Anne is out at work. What about the police?
0: Minister sets police on new daughter. And I'm not sure that completely kills the story, Minister.
2: Must be something we could do.
0: Well, perhaps if I looked at the files...
2: Oh, marvellous. My daughter's about to get herself all over the front page of The Sun and probably page 3 as well. All you can think of is the files. Brilliant.
0: Nevertheless, Minister...
1: They're all out there, Sir Humphrey.
2: I wonder what sort of angle they'll take.
1: Oh, wide angle, I should think. Oh, I'm... I see what you mean, Minister.
2: Just think of the fun the opposition will have with this. Does the proud father want to make a statement? Is the minister's family getting too much exposure? Did the minister try to conduct a cover-up?
1: Does the minister run the department any better than he runs his family?
2: And I suppose you'll want me to tell them that Humphrey runs it, won't you?
1: Oh, no, Minister, not I. I'm your private secretary.
2: You mean when the chips are down, you're on my side, not Humphrey's?
1: Minister, it's my job to see the chips stay up. Hello?
3: Can I speak to Mr. Hacker, please? It's his daughter.
1: I think this is for you, Minister.
2: Oh, Ah, Lucy. Hello, darling.
3: Hello, Daddy.
2: I got your little note. You know, for a moment I was taken in. I thought it was serious.
3: It is serious. It's deadly serious. Pete and I are just going to ring Exchange Telegraph and the Press Association. But, then we're off to the spinney.
2: But, darling, you can't. Think of the damage.
3: What damage?
2: Well, to me.
3: Damage to you? Typical. What about damage to badgers? It's not you who's going to be exterminated, is it?
2: Well, in a sense, yes.
3: Okay. Then you know what to do.
2: No, no.
3: 10.
2: No, Lucy.
3: 9.
2: No, Lucy, hold on, darling.
3: 8.
2: Lucy!
0: A moment, Minister. Could I have
2: 7.
0: A word with the lady?
2: Lucy, Sir Humphrey Appleby would like a word with you.
0: A new development.
2: A new development.
3: 6. 5.
0: Miss Hacker, how do you do? I'm Sir Humphrey Appleby, Mr. Hacker's permanent secretary.
3: 5 and holding.
0: Yes, and if I might have a word, dear lady, I've just come upon the latest report from the government's own wildlife inspectors. It throws a new light on the issue.
3: Why?
0: Well, apparently there is no badger colony in Hayward Spinney, it says. Last evidence of badger habitation, droppings, freshly turned earth, etc., was recorded 11 years ago.
3: But the paper said that
0: they were quite so. Apparently, the story was fed to them by a local property developer.
3: Property developer?
0: Yes, you see, the local authority have plans to use the spinney for a new college of further education. But the developer wants to buy it for offices and luxury flats.
3: But if it's protected, he won't be able to.
0: Ah, but nor will the council. And he knows that if they can't, they'll spend the money on something else. Then he can move in, say, 12 months' time, show that there is no badger colony, get protection removed, and build his offices. It's quite common practice.
3: So you mean there isn't actually any wildlife in the spinney at all?
0: Well, there is some. It's been used as a rubbish dump by people from Wootton Wown. So there are lots of rats.
3: Rats?
0: Yes, thousands of them, apparently. Though I suppose they're wildlife too in their way, aren't they? But it'd be a pity to play into the developer's hands, now, wouldn't it?
3: I suppose it would.
0: Yeah, but do let me say how very much I respect your views and commitment. Do you wish to speak to the minister again?
3: No, that's all right.
0: Right.
3: Oh, well, forget it then.
2: I take it all back.
0: Oh, it was nothing, Minister. It was all in the files.
2: That property developer. Mm-hmm. God, the cunning devil.
0: Yes.
2: Can I see that report?
0: It's not very interesting, really.
2: Oh, come on, really. That's it.
0: No, quite honestly, I don't think you'd find it very interesting.
2: Humphrey? It was true, wasn't it? Humphrey, was there one word of truth in that whole story you told Lucy?
0: Do you really want to know the answer to that question, Minister?
2: No, Humphrey. Forget I asked it.
0: Yes, Minister.

0: some very, very bad news that would devastate me personally. Mm. Would you tell me?
1: No, I decided not to.
0: The reason I ask is I was walking past the pub opposite the gym the other day. You know the pub, that pub. It's a gay pub. You know that.
1: What, the Keish and Hamster? It's but gay, is it?
0: It's
1: that pub?
0: Gay, but listen.
1: Yeah.
0: What I have to tell you is, I saw your son.
1: My son
0: going in there.
1: Darren, going in there.
0: He was he was with a group of young men. With moustaches and leather jackets and caps and close-cropped hair.
1: No, wait a minute. Are you telling me that my son, my flesh and blood, has become an RAF officer?
0: No, He's gay. He is a homosexualist.
1: Well, we knew that.
2: You knew that?
1: Of course we did.
2: How did you find out?
1: Well, he told us, didn't he? Right. He sat us down one day. He said, "Mum, Dad, I've got something to tell you. I'm gay and I'm proud."
0: Blimey, how did you react to that?
1: Well, I was devastated. Devastated. I said, "Son, nobody in our family has ever been proud before. Don't you get proud with me. Your mother's not proud, I'm not proud. We won't stand for it, you understand?"
0: What happened then?
1: Oh, then Kilroy said, "We'll be back after the break with our married my wife's sister."
0: I can't believe this. I mean, you haven't asked yourselves why, have you?
1: Well, look, we knew it all along. Listen, when he was 10, right? Yeah. When he was 10, I went upstairs. I caught him upstairs in our bedroom, trying on one of the wife's dresses.
0: Oh, no.
1: It was disgusting.
0: Yeah, it was that orange one with a purple collar, wasn't it?
1: Yeah, it was, yeah. He's got worse taste than his mother. It's terrible. But he didn't know what to do about it. Yes.
0: Have you thought maybe... This could be just a phase
1: How
0: can you know when you're gay when you're only 16 years old? Blimey, you were confused, weren't you? When you were young, you experimented, didn't you? You remember you applied to be an air steward?
1: I know, I did, yeah, but that didn't... No, but you see, this is genetic. That's what we found out. It's genetic.
0: Genetic.
1: Yes, you don't understand, Darren's explaining it all. Look, there is an X chromosome, right? And there is a Y chromosome. And Darren, he has the YMC.

of course, hair loss, that's peculiar to men. Women, you're very lucky there. And now I know all about this, obviously. I'm using a shampoo now called What's the Point? But fortunately, I've come to terms with it now, and it doesn't bother me. It's water off a duck's back. it is a very sensitive subject for a lot of men, and to the point where some men wear toupees. And I tell you what, it takes a lot of courage to wear a toupee. So if you're wearing one, fine, not a problem. No, I'm not getting that here at all. I understand perfectly. Okay, thank you. It's just not for me. That's all I'm saying. Well, I don't see the point of them, really. I mean, you see a bald-headed bloke walking down the street, you don't take a blind bit of notice, do you? No, he sticks a rug on top of his head. Position, though, he's going to get out of here. I can see the straps coming down here. Then you get those blokes who grow their hair either side of their head down to the ground and then wrap it round like a shredded wheat. They grow their eyebrows and they comb that back as well. The hair from out the nostrils, that comes around. Comb the pubes up, you know, get it all. I might try the pubes, actually. At least there's a point to it. You know the way people keep coming up and ruffling your hair? How you doing, Jasper? This is something that's always puzzled me, and I'm not getting at blokes with tubes. It just puzzles me. If a bloke's wearing a tube, fine, and he has a relationship with a woman, at what state of the relationship does he let on that it's a tube? Because you've got to be very sure of your ground there, isn't it? I mean, you know, you better be pretty sure it's going to be well received. You've got to pick your time and the place as well. You know, it'll be an intimate dinner for two with a candlelight, a couple of glasses of wine. He'll be saying, Marjorie, I have a very deep-seated personal secret to tell you. What's that, Wiggy? Well, maybe she finds out by accident, you know. The relationship has got really passionate, you know, and they're in bed and they're going for it. Yeah. After 10 minutes, he ducks under the sheets with a full head of hair. 10 minutes later, looking like Lee Hurst. And she looks under the sheets and thinks, blimey, I'll have to get my bikini line waxed. Men are funny about hair. I was thinking about this too. I have never in my life had a conversation with another bloke about shaving. See, all the blokes are going, he's not going to talk about shaving, is he? It's weird, we never talk about shaving. I mean, women would be amazed at that, because you talk about all sorts of things, all sorts of intimate things. It's no problem, isn't it? I think that's brilliant. But like, and in fact, I think shaving is the men's curse. Yeah, well, women have got a curse, okay? And we know all about that. Bloody hell, do we know all about that. But that's just 4 or 5 days a month. We get ours every single day of our lives. I call that a curse. No one tells us about it. My parents never told me. No, I've had to find out about it all by myself. No books, no instructions. I'm going to have to get my son one day. I'm going to have to go, son, look, something wonderful's happening inside your body. Yes, something's growing. And one day, it's going to shoot through your face. And nobody told me about PST, pre-shaving tension. That's why I'm so mardy first thing. I don't want any bloody breakfast! Give me some chocolate. Where's the chocolate? I don't want muesli. It's like designer vomit. Where's the chocolate? I can't help it, it's my time of the morning. Where's my clothes? I want to go shoplifting. No, you can't have sex. I've got my beard on. And if I cut my
myself. None of them super absorbent things with bits of string dangling down. It's newspaper. Newspaper all over me face. I look like the front cover of the Daily Mirror. I'm looking for a razor with wings.

0: There you go.
1: The one thing I've never been able to come to terms with hair and blokes, is blokes who are bald but insist on wearing ponytails. What is that about? What are they trying to prove, you know? I mean, hey, bald as a coot with a bell pull between your shoulder blades. From the back, it looks like the cat's got stuck up the Christmas turkey.

0: Michael! Michael! Mike!
1: What is it now?
0: Here, come here. Here. This is your lucky night. Now, how's that for a portable computer, eh? Look at that. It's got 64K, it's got UHF output, it's got a megabyte disk drive, it's got ROM, it's got RAM, it's got them little red and green lights, it's got everything.
1: What do I want with a computer, Del?
0: What does he want with a computer? Everyone's got a computer these days.
2: Have you got one?
0: Have I got one?
3: He's got 25.
0: Yes, thank you, Rodney. Thank you very much. Listen to me. Now, listen. Now, this particular model normally retails at £399 of the realm. Right, I'm giving it to you at £150. Right, I'm going to throw in a free joystick. This thing, it processes all your data.
2: Oh, yeah, yeah. And what exactly does that mean?
0: What does that mean? What do you mean, what is it? Are you dim or something? Tell him what it means, Rodney. You see, he did a course in this and he came top of the class, didn't you? Come on.
3: Well, sir. But in layman's terms, right? Well, you can record all your business deals on it.
2: Oh, great. Look, I spent half my life trying to hide my business deals. The last thing I need is to have them all recorded on a floppy bloody disk. I'm not interested. Why don't you ask Trigger, eh?
3: Trigger? With a computer? Do me a favour, he's still struggling with light switches.
2: No, Dick.
4: Here, try that, Albert. Last time I tasted something like that was when I was in Egypt.
5: Yeah? What was it? A local brew?
4: No, I fell in the Nile.
5: Here, Mike, I ordered beer.
2: Don't try to be funny with me, Trick. I'll tell you this much. I've had certificates for my beer.
5: Yeah, I've had a few days off work with it and all.
0: You know, it stunned me. I don't know, these bloody computers. I bought 30 of them. I've only sold 5.
5: Well, it's not too bad, Del.
0: Not too bad. I've had them a year and a half.
6: Our sales campaign suffered badly when a local officer of Fair Trading announced to the press that they don't work.
0: They do work, Rodney. They just need a bit of fiddling about with, that's all.
6: They don't work properly.
5: Do you know about this sort of thing then, Dave?
6: Well, yes, it happens, I do. Recently, I took a computer course at the Adult Education Centre.
4: And failed.
6: I did not fail.
5: What, you passed?
6: I didn't strictly pass either, no. The man in charge, right, he said, not in so many words, that I should concentrate more on the theoretical side rather than the actual keyboard area.
0: What he actually said was, keep your bloody hands off my machine.
6: Thank you for being so encouraging, Del, right? But I tell you, if I could pass that course and get my diploma, I might be able to get a real job, working as a real company employee, instead of hanging around with a deadly duo, you and that suitcase.
0: Oi, just watch it.
6: What, do you know what he's had me doing today? Look, this is one of them infrared massages, right? Cures rheumatics and all that sort of game. He's had me hobbling through the market like I've got bad lumbago, right? And then Healing Hands Trotter spots me and cures me in front of all the punters. He used to be a cowboy, now he's a medicine man.
0: Oh, shut up, you tart. You just knocked because you had a hole in your vest. Anyway, listen, I can't hang about here. Here. Do you remember that chop suey house down by the station, the one we decorated?
5: Yeah.
0: It's gone bust. And they're auctioning all their gear tonight, so I'm going to have a sniff round, all right? See you later.
5: Yeah, all right.
0: Oh, my God.
7: Mr. Trotter!
0: Mr. Jahan! What a pleasant surprise. What brings you in?
7: That computer sold me last month. Still not working.
0: There must be some simple explanation. Why don't we sit down and discuss it over a drink? Now, listen, what can I get you?
7: Okay, something non-alcoholic.
0: Non-alcoholic. Michael, point to your best bitter, please.
7: I have a business to run, Mr. Trotter. When I bought the computer at your suggestion, in order to streamline my business, so far your computer has managed to destroy my accounts, my stock records, and set fire to my curtains.
0: Must be pressing the wrong button, Mr. Jahan. We are talking outer limits high tech here. I mean, that computer was used in the American space shuttle.
7: But it blew up!
0: Yes, I don't mean it was the same computer. Although that would explain why it isn't working too well.

0: tell Frank.
1: Angie, look who it is.
2: Sis, Stanley.
0: Hello, sis. We heard about you losing your job, Frank, and we thought you might need your family to rally round.
1: Kind of, yeah. It is. Oh, no, our last visit was not much of a success. But we forgive you for treating us so disgracefully. We understand your rage and jealousy at us being considerably richer than you. It's hard when your own family are much, much more successful than you are. And we'll say no more about it. I forgive you.
3: That's very decent of you.
1: Now is the time you need our support.
0: So why did they sack you, Frank?
3: They didn't sack me. The sector's got so competitive they had to lay off 20 of us.
1: Cut out all the rotten old deadwood, eh, Frankie boy?
0: Stanley's laid off half his workforce.
1: Oh, I have. And me profits have soared. Mind you, she spends most of them on pointless and frivolous items.
0: Oh, isn't he lovely?
1: Pammy, I must pick you up there, my love. We're not here to talk about how rich and lovely I am. We're here to commiserate with your broken-spirited, unemployed, worthless relatives.
3: Thank you, Stanley. Poor me.
1: Poor you. Rich May.
0: We're richer than you.
3: Yes, you are.
1: Yes, we are. But anything we can do to help, other than give you money, of course, we don't believe in charity.
0: Well, that's all right then, because we don't want your money anyway.
1: Oh, you do, my love, but you can't have it.
0: Anyway, we can't stay. We just pop round to say we won't be popping round for a bit because, you know, we can't be seen to be mixing with the unemployable.
3: Well, I'm sure we'll rub along just fine without you.
1: You'll rub along, sure, sport. Like a diseased rat rubs along in a sewer.
3: Goodbye.
1: And remember, Sonny Jim, however down you get, always take comfort and joy from the thought that we are considerably richer than you.
4: And that's it for this edition of the Comedy Hour. On the comedy front today, we've heard from The Vicar of Dibley, One Foot in the Grave, Yes Minister, Smith and Jones, Jasper Carrot, Only Fools and Horses, and Harry Enfield. On the music front, we've heard from Katie Lang, The Alan Parsons Project, U2, Mark Knopfler, Van Morrison, Paul Simon, and we go out with Bruce Hornsby. It's been great having your company today. Take care of yourselves till we meet again. Bye-bye.

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Hamilton.

están felices. Yeah. You want to sing with us? All right. And this is especially for you. I hope you're not too wet out there. I have to tell you, this song is very special for people of South America. And we thank you very much for making it special throughout the world. This is called Love of My Life.

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1: Hello and welcome to the Golden Years. 60 minutes of pure nostalgia as we take you back to 1958.
2: Prime Minister Harold Macmillan comes to London Airport with Mrs. Macmillan to start on his Commonwealth tour. Two things are on his mind: the talks with Dominion leaders that lie ahead, and the cabinet crisis revealed by Chancellor Thornycroft's resignation. He has a few words to say on both.
3: In my view, these informal talks do far more good than thousands of words of telegrams and messages and letters. And the more prime ministers of the various Commonwealth countries understand each other, the better it will be. Our affairs at home have caused me a little anxiety. However, they are now resolved, and the government is going forward quite firmly upon its path.
2: The BOAC Britannia is waiting to carry him to India, the first Dominion on his programme. Grandson Harold is here too, and taking some snaps for his album, Lord Hailsham. Also watching his chief depart is the man who has the difficult task of holding the fort while he is away, Home Secretary R.A. Butler. His first job, to get the cabinet working smoothly after Chancellor of the Exchequer Peter Thornycroft's surprise decision. Mr. Thornycroft left his job because he cannot agree to a bigger budget next April. He braved criticism when he raised the bank rate to 7%. The alleged information leakage over that step is still being investigated by a tribunal. Most experts agree that Mr. Thornycroft resigned because he believes even a 1% increase in budget expenditure will endanger the pound. The new Chancellor, Mr. Derek Heathcote-Amory, till now Minister of Agriculture, takes over his duties at once. He and the Cabinet are now committed to a slightly bigger budget while still holding off inflation, a problem with plenty of headaches for the man who must spend 6 weeks at the helm. From Harwell, one of the announcements of the century, that Britain has tamed the principle of the H-bomb for peaceful use. This is Apparatus Zeta, a ring-shaped discharge tube surrounded by a huge electromagnet. The tube works like a neon tube, but infinitely hotter. A powerful current passes through heavy hydrogen atoms, fusing them together, as happens in the H-bomb, but under control, while the electromagnet keeps them away from the tube walls like the stream.

From the control room, windows show him the apparatus. Liquid nitrogen is used in the process, so cold that it causes water from the atmosphere to condense like fog. It may be many years before this great British achievement reaches the power station stage, but here at Harwell, the first steps have been taken, and this handful of British scientists may have given mankind the key to all the power we shall ever need.

Cape Canaveral, Florida, America's number one rocket base, the huge Atlas Intercontinental guided missile is successfully launched. 90 feet long and weighing 100 tons, the Atlas can be armed with a hydrogen warhead, and it's nicknamed the Beast by its builders. This time, the Beast is setting out on a mere 600-mile trip over the Atlantic, but maximum range tests are planned for later this year. When its full power is unleashed, the Atlas is expected to fly 5,500 miles in about 25 minutes. And thanks to its complex electronic brain, to plant its devastating load accurately in the target area. 80,000 Ismaili Muslims, representing a community of 20 million spread all over the world, gather in a very colorful assembly in the National Stadium at Karachi to install their new leader, the young Aga Khan, 49th Imam of the sect. The ceremonial sword of justice is carried past the watching crowds as the 21-year-old Prince Karim, Aga Khan IV, makes his way to the dais. Alone, he mounts the steps to the throne, a college boy little known to the public, till the surprise decision made by the old Aga Khan made him the spiritual leader of millions. The presentation of the Holy Quran opens the installation ceremony, and as it's handed over, watchers cover their faces. The new Aga Khan puts on the robe worn by his grandfather, and thus symbolically assumes the mantle of authority borne for so long by that much-loved man. In the few months since Karim succeeded to the title, the world has recognized the wisdom of the old Aga's decision to pass over his two sons and nominate a young and progressive leader to this unique office.

Brussels exhibition opens its gates to the world. Its central feature is the atomium, a huge model of an iron molecule, and each 60-foot sphere contains a display of one country's industrial atomic achievements. Leaving his palace to open the exhibition is King Baudouin, the young monarch of Belgium, with his brother, Prince Albert. It's not often that the whole of the Belgian royal family appears together in public, but today, Queen Elizabeth, Baudouin's grandmother, and his stepmother, the Princess Doretti, are here, and the man to whom Baudouin still defers as the head of the family, ex-King Leopold. The 500-acre exhibition, which King Baudouin is opening, is the first world exhibition since the New York one of 1939. Apart from Belgium, 41 countries and 10 international organizations are showing their achievements to the world. The biggest roll call ever. The British section includes everything from a pub to a shop window of British industry. For each country is striving to portray not only its technical progress, but also its way of life. Very appropriate to an exhibition whose theme is peace. An atomic clock, the most accurate kind in the world, is a favorite exhibit, particularly as a meeting place where there's no argument about whose watch is wrong. The Russians are here, of course. The French, too. And for once, the Americans are modest about achievements and concentrate on their way of life. Oriental exhibits provide a charming contrast to the dazzling modernity of most of the fair. For this is, above all, a survey of the civilization of the nuclear age. In the words of King Baudouin, the human race has entered a new era in its history, and the aim of the exhibition is to revive the atmosphere of collaboration and peace.

On the fringe of a Munich airport lies the wreckage of an airliner, still smoldering from a crash in which 21 people were killed. Tragedy enough at any time. But in that plane were a group of young men who were almost the personal friends of millions. Manchester United, the finest soccer team Britain has produced since the war. And seven of them died in the crash. 10 others, as well as their famous manager, Matt Busby, were injured. Some so seriously that their lives hung in the balance. Busby's babes, as they were affectionately called, were on their way home from Belgrade when the disaster struck. They were on top of the world. Their 3-goal draw with Yugoslavia's Red Star team had put them through to the European Cup semi-finals. They had high hopes of the English FA Cup. Now those hopes are snuffed out, like the lives of seven of their finest players. At the time of going to press, Matt Busby was fighting for his life. The team secretary, Walter Krickmer, was killed. Manchester, from the moment the news came through, was a city in mourning. Newspapers sold as fast as they could be printed. It was as though every family in a city of 750,000 people had suffered a personal loss, and so indeed they had. At Old Trafford, the saddest football ground in the world, the flags flew at half-mast. And on hundreds of other football grounds, other flags were being dipped in sympathy. For this disaster is perhaps the most tragic single blow British sport has ever suffered. 15 miles down the Thames from London, they're digging the biggest road tunnel to be built in Britain since 1934. And although the whole project is highly mechanized, it's still one of the toughest jobs in the world. Working towards each other deep below the riverbed, shifting thousands of tons of chalk in the process, the Kent and Essex teams have nearly half a mile to go before they link up. Yet in 4 years' time, traffic will be flowing through this mile-long tunnel along a modern roadway. Ventilation towers at each end will keep the tunnel clear of fumes. Air pressure, that's one of the biggest problems. Coming off an underground shift, the men must spend up to an hour and a quarter in a decompression chamber. But they've been working in air, which is nearly 3 times the normal pressure. So, like divers, they must return to normal gradually. Otherwise, air bubbles might form in their blood with dangerous results. Work goes on night and day, so the changeover of shifts is quite a complex business. Why do they have to work in compressed air? Because in the porous chalk below the riverbed, water is constantly seeping through, and only compressed air can keep it out. The pressure must vary with the tide. At high tide, it's 27.25 pounds per square inch above normal, and at low tide, 24. As the conveyors bear away the chalk, the cast iron lining grows segment by segment behind the moving steel shield which keeps close to the face. The tunnel's 28 feet in diameter, and 34,000 tons of this lining will have been put in place by the time it's finished. Chalk from the conveyor is crushed and mixed with water to be pumped to the surface. Mechanization speeds a project which will ease the traffic burden of London's East End. On a London site laid waste by the first 1,000-pound bomb of the Blitz, the Duke of Edinburgh opens the most modern planetarium in the world and the first in the British Commonwealth. The dumbbell-shaped projector, which with its driving machinery weighs more than 6 tons, throws a crystal-clear picture of the heavens onto the inside of the huge white dome. To give the planets their correct movement, separate projectors rotate in a complex pattern. We can be shown the Southern Cross, for the sky of any part of the world, as seen at any time, past, present or future, can be conjured up by this wonderful machine. How is this possible without that beautiful typist? It's automation. One girl able to do the work of many, aided by latest auto-typist equipment. Push-button selection of preset sentences, most useful for instructions to salesmen and many other things, is all that's necessary. The almost magic typewriters do the rest. The post office, too, is going in for machines in a big way. Some of them are still being tested to make sure they'll have no teething troubles later on. Prototype models at Southampton perform apparent miracles in arranging letters the right way up for cancelling the stamps. In this machine and some others, postal authorities of several foreign countries are interested. Sorting by hand has reached such a pitch of speed and accuracy that it was long thought that no conceivable machines could be as efficient. But at last one has been devised. Only one man is needed to operate it. He reads the addresses, touches the appropriate location button, and the machine takes over. It's just within the bounds of possibility that a future model will dispense with even the one operator.
the machine can almost guarantee that your income tax demand won't go to the wrong address.

0: Joe takes leave of President Coty on the steps of the Elysee Palace after formally accepting the mission of forming a new government. The president, by insisting on de Gaulle, has sealed the doom of the Fourth Republic. But in Algiers, at least, nobody mourns its passing. Huge crowds celebrate de Gaulle's victory, a victory which would certainly not have happened but for the Algerian revolt. The general wastes no time. As soon as he has been confirmed in office by the National Assembly, he and his cabinet get to work. His ministers include outgoing Premier Pierre Flamelin, Conservative Antoine Pinet, and the socialist leader Guy Mollet. Jubilant demonstrators in the streets of Paris hail the birth of the Fifth Republic, while in the National Assembly, deputies hear their new premier demand the sweeping powers he needs to give it shape. A free hand for 6 months and authority to revise the Constitution. Apprehensive, but seeing no alternative, they surrender. For the old order has dragged France's name in the mud, and only de Gaulle seems capable of changing it. Whether he can reshape French political life without intense civil conflict remains to be seen. But there's certainly stormy weather ahead.
1: Without warning, revolution has swept away the young King Faisal of Iraq and his uncle Crown Prince Abdul Ilah. Iraq becomes number one danger spot. Veteran Premier Nouri es-Said is deposed, he has fled, and the Republican rebels have offered £10,000 for his arrest. The tide of Arab nationalism is again in flood. The king is reported a prisoner, the crown prince is dead, only one thing is certain, the Kremlin is jubilant. Khrushchev was quick to see in Nasser the leader who could weld the Arab world into anti-Western unity. The Baghdad Pact, Middle East bulwark against Soviet expansion, looked increasingly unreliable in spite of vigorous Western encouragement. Faisal, like his cousin Hussein of Jordan, was educated at Harrow, and Britain pinned great hope on these royal fledglings. Some critics say too much hope, and declare that Britain underestimated the changing spirit of the Middle East. Faisal became king of Iraq before he became of age, and on his young shoulders fell the burden of ruling one of the keystones of Middle Eastern defense. No one can question the patriotism and intelligence of these cousins, Faisal and Hussein, but events have moved too fast for them, and unfortunately for Western policy. Britain has given Faisal and his government wholehearted support, but the warmth of a London welcome melts no ice in Cairo or Moscow. Oil-rich Iraq, so vital to the Baghdad Pact, is, temporarily at least, in anti-Western hands. The most dangerous crisis since Nasser's star first rose in the Middle East.

0: At its most important meeting for years, the United Nations General Assembly, Mr. Gromyko, listening intently, heard President Eisenhower protest against Middle East aggression tactics.
1: In most communities, it is illegal to cry fire in a crowded assembly. Should it not be considered serious international misconduct to manufacture a general war scare in an effort to achieve local political aims? Pressures such as these will never be successfully practiced against America. But they do create dangers which could affect each and every one of us. That is why I have asked for the privilege of again addressing you. This world of individual nations is not going to be controlled by any one power or group of powers. This world is not going to be committed to any one ideology. Please believe me when I say that the dream of world domination by one power or of world conformity is an impossible dream. We must then seek with new vigor, new initiative, the path to a peace based on the effective control of armaments, on economic advancement, and on the freedom of all peoples to be ruled by governments of their choice. Only thus can we exercise the full capacity God has given us to enrich the lives of the individual human beings who are our ultimate concern, our responsibility, and our strength. In this memorable task, there lies enough work and enough reward to satisfy the energies and ambitions of all leaders everywhere. Thank you very much for your kind attention.

0: This may look like Texas, but as a matter of fact, it's deep in the heart of Surrey. Only 2 miles outside Guildford, a quiet village called Littleton. But in spite of the thoroughly English atmosphere, they really are drilling for oil. You may be surprised to know that 82,000 tons of crude oil were produced in Britain last year. And with drillings like the Littleton project, oil companies hope to step the figure up to 120,000 tons by 1960. Mr. A.P. Terris, London scientist in charge of the drilling, shows a party of Guildford Royal Grammar School boys round the site. This drill already reaches near 3,000 feet down. Chances of striking oil in any new site are 5 to 1 against, but other useful facts may be learned from the rock brought up by these wicked-looking bits. For example, oil has discovered a new deep coal field. Work at Littleton goes on night and day, for every chance of finding oil in our own country has to be investigated. With the Middle East in turmoil, every ton we can find at home is well worth the effort.
1: Gatwick, the £7 million project which is to take some of the strain off London Airport, is ready for action. Its highly complex control tower ready to handle one airliner every 3 minutes. Gatwick is on the Surrey-Sussex border, 25 miles from London, and it's the first airport in the world to provide access by dual carriageway main road and at the same time a direct rail link to the capital. The Queen and Prince Philip arrive at Gatwick for the inauguration ceremony, which will start its life as Britain's number two airport. After unveiling the plaque, Her Majesty is shown round the terminal, starting with a model of the buildings, and then seeing the passenger facilities which make Gatwick one of the most convenient airports ever built. On the same day, nearby Crawley, both the new town and the old, is honoured by a royal visit. Crawley New Town is not merely close to Gatwick geographically, it is close to it in spirit too. For both were built to relieve overcrowding in one form or another, and both are proud of being the most modern of their kind. The Queen calls at the home of Mr. and Mrs. Hammond and their family, typical of the people who live in Britain's new towns, where a very large proportion of the population are schoolchildren or younger. It won't be long before towns like Crawley are run by men and women who can say, I was born and bred here. Bristol Central Exchange began a telephone revolution and had a royal visit on the same day. A red letter day indeed. The new system is called subscriber trunk dialing. By way of contrast, the Queen saw old-time phones, which you wound to call the operator, and also a picture of a typical exchange, Hoban, of 50 years ago. Here, a Swedish instrument among others of the pioneering age. One model, the carbon transmitter of Black, 1879. A far cry from the latest model, soon available in 7 different colours. Great Britain will eventually be linked by the dial we now use for local calls. The Postmaster General invited Her Majesty to make the first STD call to Edinburgh, and telephone history was made.
2: The Lord Provost of Edinburgh speaking.
3: This is the Queen speaking from Bristol. Good afternoon, Lord Provost.
2: Good afternoon, Your Majesty. May I, with humble duty, offer you the loyal greetings of the citizens of Edinburgh?
3: Thank you. Then would you, Lord Provost, please convey my greetings to them? I'm always interested in any development which brings my people closer together. In a few moments, Bristol subscribers will be able to make trunk calls by merely dialing the right number up to a distance of some 300 miles. In time, the whole United Kingdom will enjoy the advantages of this new service which the Post Office has introduced.
2: May I express my gratitude to Your Majesty for the honour which you have done to me and to Scotland in making the first call in this new service to me.
3: Thank you. Goodbye, Lord Provost.
2: Goodbye, Your Majesty.

0: Parliament building in Beirut, the paramount interest was the inauguration of President Shehab. Taking the oath as successor to President Shamoun, he undertook to do everything possible to get foreign troops out of the country and to remove all the grievances that have threatened to bring about civil war. Both promises are easier to make than carry out in the Lebanon. The inauguration over, the new president left Parliament and prepared to return to the palace. Next day, 30 people were killed in riots, indicating that Shehab has quite a task ahead. In silent sorrow, Rome's mourning thousands awaited the last return of Pope Pius XII. To St. Peter's, the very center of Catholicism, the mortal remains of His Holiness were borne from Castel Gandolfo, the place where he died. The cortege passed the Colosseum, where pagan emperors martyred early Christians. Reminders of the turbulent ages when popes sometimes called upon armed defenders marched the Noble Guard and Swiss Guard. In thousands, members of the priesthood and monks of holy orders had poured into Rome from far and wide to pay their last homage to the Holy Father. He was Bishop of Rome, and his body was to rest in St. Peter's, Rome. He was Vicar of Christ, and his Divine Father had summoned from earth the immortal soul of Pius XII. In the Basilica, where he had so often exhorted great congregations to live according to the faith, the Pontiff was now taken to lie in state, so that vast numbers who had revered him all their lives might see him ere he was laid to rest. The Holy Father will lie close to the reputed grave of St. Peter. With the death of Pope Pius XII, a great light is extinguished from the earth.
1: The Prodean of the College of Cardinals announced that the new Pope was elected.
2: Cardinale Meroncalli.
1: The balcony was draped with a tapestry bearing the crest of the late Pope Pius. The 3 days of suspense for the Catholic world was ended, and the enormous crowd saw Cardinal Roncalli emerge as Pope John the 23rd. The 76-year-old Patriarch of Venice, now Supreme Pontiff, pronounced the blessing.
2: Et Spiritus Sancti descendat super vos et maniat semper.

Are you among the thousands who could afford the mortgage payments on a house like this, but couldn't find the deposit? Windsor has an answer. Borough Surveyor Robert Harmon and architect John Pook are looking at an estate Windsor has been building to meet just that problem. Attractive houses for sale at cost price, around £2,400, to people on the borough waiting list. A 30-year mortgage at less than £3 a week, and the deposit, £1. The latest type of steel-framed window with an easy-to-clean tiled window ledge. Hot and cold tank side by side, and the hot tank is fitted with that essential of civilized living, a thermostatic immersion heater. Tiled walls in the bathroom, of course, and hot water in the kitchen, whether the immersion heater's on or not. A far cry from this. Yes, this is how Mr. and Mrs. Whittington and their three children have been living, in two crowded rooms. Michael Whittington is a 25-year-old bricklayer, a skilled man. And he and his 22-year-old wife deserve a better home for their growing family. They can afford it if they can find it. But like most young couples, they can't afford hundreds of pounds deposit on a house of their own, and it would be many years before they could save up that much. But they're on Windsor Council waiting list, and they're to be the first to benefit from the new scheme. Lady Lewisham arrives for the ceremony of handing over the first of Windsor's pound-down houses to Mr. and Mrs. Michael Whittington. She hands over the contract and duly receives the pound. No wonder young Mrs. Whittington looks happy. Not that the scheme is confined to couples in their 20s. For example, Mr. and Mrs. Murphy are to be their neighbours. There's been a lot of controversy about this Windsor project, but you'll hear no complaints from the Whittingtons or the Murphys. There may be other ways of finding people homes, but at least this way is working. Soaking June, we called it, and hope for the best in July. But July seems to be challenging June's record. Market Harborough, for example, is considering changing its name to Market Harbour. Gumboot manufacturers and ducks are enjoying themselves, but everyone else is just wondering where the summer's got to. Most worried, of course, are the unfortunate shopkeepers with damageable stock on their hands. And as for farmers, we just daren't quote them without an X certificate. The rest salvage what they can from their waterlogged homes, and the moment water subsides a little, start mopping up. Still, we can always go to the pictures if we don't mind swimming there. The cinema industry pride themselves on carrying on whatever the circumstances. And as long as they've got projector, screen, and circle seats above water, they can manage. The beautiful blue and silver comet was back at Hatfield, 3,500 miles non-stop from New York. The record in the bag. Time on the flight, 6 hours 16 minutes, was 88 minutes faster than the record set by the Britannia of the Israeli airline. De Havilland test pilot John Cunningham averaged 558 miles an hour. The load carried was equivalent to 76 passengers. Comet 4 went to New York to see if the new silencers would satisfy the regulations of the airport. Frederick Greatorex of Rolls-Royce designed them. BOAC has 19 Comet 4s on order. The question now, will they or the American Boeings be the first jets in Atlantic service?

0: You've only got to look and listen to be quite sure that all these young people have got hemp. They're most definitely with it. This is a high-class joint. But everywhere, the cats have their own little places where they live the gospel that this is the age of the teenager. Youth 1958 with a lingo of its own. What's it got to say for itself?
1: This is us, see? We're today. If you don't dig us, shoot away some square joint to the rest of the creeps. Well, why not stick around and get with it?
0: From that club to Lady Lewisham's a far cry. But wait.
2: Lady Lewisham, what do you think about our teenagers?
3: I think they're splendid. And I'm delighted you've asked me that question, because I sometimes think they get rather a raw deal.
2: Oh, why?
3: I've met very many teenagers up and down the country when I've been travelling around, and I've been always particularly struck by their enthusiasm about everything, by their new ideas. I like the idea that they want to wear gay clothes, and it is in this country ideas that we certainly need. And I think that, after all, one must remember the extraordinary things that one's parents and grandparents did, all their latest crazies, which seem to us just as extraordinary now. I'm always very bored with people who say, oh, young people aren't what they were in my day.
0: Teenagers, guys and dolls, can be trained in a few weeks to earn £8 or £10 a week. The shops know it, so every town has a store with teenage departments, thriving on giving the young people the fashions they demand, distinctive teenage fashions. All this is within bounds. To find the dress revolutionaries, you have to seek the neighborhood of those joints again. And if the get-up seems to border on the outlandish, why not look on them as the beginnings of something new? One result may be that males will at last throw off the tyranny of the drab loud suit. With the other sex, anything's possible. The gramophone industry cashes in on the well-off teenagers to some tune. 80% of the disc output is bought by the youngsters. That's 50 million records a year in Britain alone. All industry knows that to please the teenagers is the golden way to big dividends. And the objects of the mass hero worship, theirs is popularity with a capital P. To get a brief glimpse of them is practically heaven itself. Liberace, even his mother isn't more devoted to him than his teenage fans. As for Frankie Vaughan, well, what can be said in mere words? The cats grab life with both hands and do their best to live it 100% 24 hours a day. Life lies before them. They've got vitality, hep, and they're certainly with it. And the best of luck.

0: Rover's gas turbine car, the Rover Jet 1, drives on its last journey to the Science Museum in South Kensington, where it will remain on show to the public among other historic cars. The keys are handed to Dr. Morrison Scott, director of the museum. Jet 1 is an experimental car, and some of its controls look complicated, but in fact, it's a two-pedal job and extremely easy to drive. It may be some years before gas turbine cars are on sale to the public, but the Rover Jet 1 has already solved many of the problems which will bring nearer the day when the petrol pump gives way to the paraffin pump. Jet 1 has already proved itself in action on the Jabiker motorway in Belgium, where this revolutionary car with a 200 horsepower engine established the world's first gas turbine automobile records in 1952. 95.6 miles an hour for the standing mile and 151.9 for the flying mile. And in the jet car field, that gives Britain a flying start. People in weather that's more like summer than spring pack Wembley Stadium to watch the biggest game of the year, Bolton Wanderers in the dark shorts battling with Manchester United for the FA Cup. On the perfect turf, the teams line up for presentation to the Duke of Edinburgh. Matt Lofthouse presents the Wanderers, and then under the eyes of Matt Busby himself, United skipper Bill Foulkes presents the team which, after the Munich tragedy, very few people expected to reach the final. United kick off, with the sun but against the wind. Little Ernie Taylor dribbles away and passes, but the ball goes loose. Bolton right back Roy Hartle clears, and Ray Parry passes it on. Goalie Harry Gregg jumps and nearly loses it. Bolton winger Douglas Holden kicks upfield. Parry heads and Gregg misses. Sends it for a corner, a near one there. Holden takes it. It's headed out and Ray Parry brings it back. He centres, but Stan Crowther's there. He clears, but Edwards returns it and Lofthouse runs in for a lightning goal. United are soon sweeping back to worry him again, but nothing seems able to pierce that Bolton defence. Back and half-backs work smoothly together, and the Manchester attacks break against them like waves against a rock. And time and again, defence turns into attack, but Harry Gregg's found his form and holds them off. So the second half starts with Bolton still only one up, but pressing hard and giving Gregg little peace. The Wanderers' experience is telling over United's enthusiasm, and Manchester seem to be finding it difficult to work as a team. Brilliant individual efforts peter out through lack of support. But the Bolton defence holds. Up the Manchester end again, with Bolton moving in fast. Dennis Stevens shoots, Gregg parries, but Nat Lofthouse charges in, and there's Bolton's second goal. Only seconds to go, and Bolton, sure of victory, stage a final offensive, which very nearly makes it 3-0. But there's the whistle, and Bolton Wanderers have scored the fourth cup victory of their history. It's a proud Nat Lofthouse who receives the precious trophy from Prince Philip, for not only has Nat skipped the winning team, but he scored both goals himself. Still, he'd be the first to admit that it was brilliant teamwork that did it. And as for United, runners-up for the second consecutive year, hard luck, but it was a gallant fight.
1: And that's how it was in 1958. The news clips were courtesy of British Pathé News and Telstar. And I've enjoyed your company today. Take care of yourselves till we meet again. Bye-bye.

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3: 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And I'll repeat that number again, 01594 812 505. 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
3: Every year, 1 man in 10 will be diagnosed with prostate cancer. 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You will meet many others with the same fears, anxieties and concerns as yourself. There is also a separate group for wives and partners which meets on a Wednesday evening later in the month. To find out all about us, visit our website or visit our Facebook page. 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
1: In Foster's Restaurant at Gloucestershire Royal Hospital, we offer a wide range of sandwiches, hot and cold snacks, sweet treats, salads, jack of potatoes and a range of hot meals from Monday to Friday, 7:30 a.m. to 6:30 p.m. and at weekends, 8 a.m. to 2:30 p.m. Just follow the signs from the tower block lifts.
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Broadcasting to the patients of Gloucestershire Royal and Cheltenham General Hospitals since 1976. 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

NHS to the test, the Friends and Family Test. It's a short questionnaire you can complete whenever you get care or treatment from us. It's open to everyone, with your answers going to the people making decisions about your local services. You'll be contacted by phone within 24 hours of leaving hospital to ask you for feedback about your stay or outpatient appointment. You can complete a paper version of the Friends and Family Test before you leave the hospital if you prefer. We need to know where things are going well and where they could be improved. So start putting us to the test by asking any of our staff how you can take part.

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1: 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It's 0800 019 3303.

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1: What is a heart attack? 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During a heart attack, there's also the risk of having a cardiac arrest. 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If you ever think you are having a heart attack, call 999 immediately. Too many people risk their lives by waiting too long to call for an ambulance. If in doubt, call 999. It could save your life.

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1: Every year, over 300,000 people are diagnosed with cancer in the UK, facing many challenges, including exhausting treatments and difficult emotions. These challenges affect not only those with cancer, but their family and friends too. Maggie's is there for anyone living with or affected by cancer, offering an evidence-based programme of support that has been shown to strengthen physical and emotional well-being. Built alongside Cheltenham General Hospital, our centre is an uplifting place with qualified professional staff on hand to offer the support people need. Practical advice about cancer, its treatments, welfare benefits, blue badge applications, bereavement and emotional support. A friendly place to meet other people in a similar situation. Since 2000, our work has been commended by the NHS Cancer Plan, NICE and the Cancer Reform Strategy. 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No appointment or referral is required. Alternatively, we can be contacted on 01242 250 611. Here's our number again, 01242 250 611. Maggie's, offering free practical, emotional and social support to people living with or affected by cancer.

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To you, the patients of Gloucestershire Royal and Cheltenham General Hospitals. 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
1: Norovirus is the most common cause of stomach bugs and can affect people of any age. Recognising the condition and taking action to prevent its spread is very important. The symptoms of a norovirus infection begin around 12 to 72 hours after you pick up the infection. Symptoms usually last for 12 to 60 hours, but sometimes longer. You may start to feel sick, and this is often followed by vomiting. Many patients will also get watery diarrhea, and some people will have flu-like symptoms. It is very infectious and is easily spread from person to person, and more likely to spread where people are in close proximity. Public places like hospitals and care homes are susceptible to outbreaks of norovirus and may result in ward closures and restricted visiting to help reduce the spread of infection. Do not visit people in hospitals or care homes until 72 hours after your symptoms have gone, and do not visit if you have been in contact with anyone in the last 3 days who has diarrhea or vomiting.

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1: 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You'll have 2 half-hour sessions a week in a local library, community centre or cafe that's easy for you both to get to. Following a tried and tested reading programme, you'll work at your own pace, always keeping in mind whatever your end goal may be. 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

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That baby talk, I like it like that.

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1: If you notice blood in your pee, don't ignore it. 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Finding it early makes it more treatable. 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Be clear on cancer.

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1: Ever felt like food is sticking when you swallow? 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
1: You were there, with every breath I needed to take. 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You made me blush with the sweet touch of your warm embrace. But where are you now? You've drained from my face. Bloodstocks are falling. 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NHS Blood Donation. 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
1: Yeah, everybody thinks Carol smiles. 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
1: I'm sorry, Mr. Lineker. Your son has leukemia. Bang. Your world collapses. You think, is that it? Is that the end? How can we help? Can anybody help? 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
1: 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Tewkesbury 291743 or Gloucester 726666. 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
1: 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Every Monday, Charlie's can be found at the Butterfly Garden in Bam Furlong Road, Cheltenham. On the second Monday of the month, we have our bereavement group in Gloucester, and we have monthly groups in Lydney and Littledean. For more information, please check our website, charlies.org.uk, or contact us on 01452 939 000. Here's that number again, 01452 939 000. 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
1: 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Here's that number again, 0300 422 3231. You can also visit one of our offices at Cheltenham General Hospital or Gloucestershire Royal Hospital. They're open Monday to Friday from 9 in the morning to 5 in the afternoon. The Cheltenham and Gloucester Hospitals Charity, making hospital life better for everyone you know and love.

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1: 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Here's that number again, 0300 422 3231. You can also visit one of our offices at Cheltenham General Hospital or Gloucestershire Royal Hospital. They're open Monday to Friday from 9 in the morning to 5 in the afternoon. The Cheltenham and Gloucester Hospitals Charity, making hospital life better for everyone you know and love.

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1: Hello, I'm Mick Brunt. Just over a year ago, my normal day was interrupted when I had a cardiac arrest. My heart stopped beating. If it wasn't for the quick work of a member of the public and the rapid response team, I would not be here today to tell you my story. I was rushed to hospital, had a stent put in that day, and open heart surgery 2 weeks later.
2: Cheltenham Heart to Heart is an organisation linked with the British Heart Foundation that runs groups to help people with heart conditions rebuild a healthy lifestyle. 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
2: 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That number again, 079 56 46 6617.

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Hello, and yes, you are in tune with Cotswold Hospital Radio and Unforgettable, where we trace the life and career of an unforgettable show business star. In this programme, the star is the unforgettable Shirley Bassey.

Shirley Bassey was born on the 8th of January 1937 in Tiger Bay, Cardiff. Her father Henry was a Nigerian sailor, and mother Eliza was British. Shirley was the youngest of seven children and grew up in the multiracial community around the docks. To earn pocket money in her teenage years, Shirley sang in the working men's clubs and pubs in Tiger Bay and, blessed with a naturally powerful voice and personality, became very popular around the area.

Having failed an audition for the BBC's Welsh Rarebit radio show, Shirley was spotted by talent scouts looking for girls for the chorus line in the all-black cast of Memories of Jolson, and at the young age of 16, she was touring the country. The show closed in November 1953, but just a few months later, Shirley was on the stage again in Hot from Harlem. A short-lived tour for Shirley, as she had to leave and return to Cardiff when she became pregnant with her daughter Sharon, and took up waitressing in a Greek-owned restaurant. Shortly after Sharon's birth, Shirley was persuaded to join another company, this time in Jersey, as a featured singer, away from the chorus.

Blues in the Night. The trip to Jersey was to be the turning point in Shirley Bassey's career. The producer of the show, Michael Sullivan, recognised Shirley's talent and promised to make her a star. He became her manager, and after 3 months' intensive training in stagecraft, projection, and losing her Cardiff accent, booked her on a Hippodrome theatre circuit around the provinces, followed by a West End debut at the Astor Club. Shirley Bassey's successes in London's West End were followed by a trip to Paris, and then the first major challenge to America and Las Vegas.

0: Focus Cancer Information and Support Centre is located in the Oncology Unit at Cheltenham General, next to the WRVS shop, and is for patients with cancer and those who care about them. Information is available on all topics relating to cancer. The centre holds a weekly wig clinic for patients experiencing hair loss because of their treatment, and also sell a range of attractive headwear for patients. We offer 6 sessions of complementary therapy for oncology patients from fully qualified volunteers and arrange monthly makeover workshops called Look Good, Feel Better for women having cancer treatment.
1: If you are receiving chemotherapy or radiotherapy as an outpatient, you can obtain a parking permit from the Focus Centre. For the patient's convenience, the centre also sells anti-nausea organic sweets, greetings cards and nearly new paperback books, as well as donated jigsaws, CDs and DVDs. 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
2: 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Through the late 1950s and early 60s, Shirley Bassey blossomed as an international star, with tours around the world and record successes with Philips Records.

As I Love You, Shirley Bassey's first number one chart success. With all this success, Shirley was persuaded that she should ask her manager for more of her earnings than she was actually getting. Shirley and Michael Sullivan dissolved their partnership. Shirley had married Kenneth Hume in 1961, and he took over as her manager. But it was recording manager Vic Lewis who obtained an agreement with the one and only Nelson Riddle to write arrangements for Shirley.

Nelson Riddle's arrangement of What Now My Love. 2 years after her marriage to Kenneth Hume, daughter Samantha was born. Around this time, Shirley was approached by John Barry to record the title song for the third James Bond film, Goldfinger. She did, and had, not only a hit in the UK, but her biggest chart success in the USA, cementing her reputation both sides of the Atlantic.

Goldfinger. Shirley and Kenneth Hume divorced in 1965, but just months after the divorce, whilst appearing at the Pigalle, Shirley announced they were to remarry. But just over a year later, Kenneth sadly died.

as long as he needs me, from the Lionel Bart musical Oliver. Apart from her world tours, Shirley Bassey had become quite an international jet setter. And whilst on a trip to Venice, she and hotel manager Sergio Novak became very good friends. So good, in fact, that Sergio became her manager, and later they married. In 1970, composers Don Black and John Barry persuaded Shirley to record her second James Bond title song.

you or someone you know has had a stroke, you will understand the impact it can have on daily life. As well as giving you information and advice on stroke, our Gloucestershire Stroke Support Service can help you access your local stroke support group, where you'll meet those similarly affected, be able to share your experiences and tips for dealing with stroke, and enjoy a range of activities. There are new groups in Cinderford, Painswick, Stolnewold and Cheltenham, as well as independent groups in Gloucester, Cirencester and Lydney. There is also a county-wide network for younger people that meet monthly, as well as having a dedicated Facebook page and virtual network. For further details, contact Louise Reed at the Stroke Association, 01452 520 723.

Shirley Bassey and Greatest Love of All. Christmas 1971 saw Shirley Bassey paid one of show business's greatest accolades, a guest appearance on the Morecambe and Wise Christmas show, and that unforgettable scene of Shirley having her high heel slingback replaced with a boot by the terrible pair as she came down the stairs, valiantly continuing to sing Smoke Gets in Your Eyes, so showing her sense of humour and not being afraid to be laughed at. 1973 saw Shirley chalk up her last singles chart success, the song Never, Never, Never, which went to number 8.

Although no more chart successes came her way after 1973, Shirley Bassey was still selling albums, and she still has the skill to command audiences with gestures, dresses, and dynamic performances. She was once described as having a leather larynx.

who have nothing. In the early 1980s, Shirley Bassey talked of early retirement, but she made some excellent TV shows in 1983, seeming more serene and secure, singing more thoughtful songs, like this Alan Bergman, Michel Legrand composition.

Bergman, Michel Legrand's composition, How Do You Keep the Music Playing? Tragedy struck Shirley Bassey in 1985 when her youngest daughter sadly drowned in a boating accident, and Shirley suffered major problems with her voice. But she overcame these tragedies and began performing again. In the Queen's New Year's Honours List of 1994, Shirley was made a dame, a tribute to a magnificent career for the songstress from Tiger Bay. Let's remember the unforgettable Shirley Bassey with two songs from the shows. Firstly, the music of Stephen Sondheim and the lyrics of Julie Stein on Everything's Coming Up Roses from the stage show Gypsy.

Everything's Coming Up Roses. And finally, in this tribute to the unforgettable Shirley Bassey, a number one hit from July 1961. From The Sound of Music, Climb Every Mountain.

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0: Clotfoot Hospital Radio presents Me and My Music. My name is Colin Dickinson. And on today's program, I'm in conversation with Richard Farrimond. Well, Richard, welcome to Cotswold Hospital Radio. And I know that you trained as an astronaut when Britain was going to put people on the shuttle. Tell us more.
1: Well, in the mid-1980s, the Ministry of Defence had bought two military communication satellites, and obviously they had to be launched. And the choice was the European Ariane, which at the time was launching things into the Atlantic, and a US launcher. But all the US launchers had moved towards the shuttle, and so the shuttle was chosen. Thatcher, on a visit to Reagan, received an invitation to put people on the shuttle when we launched our satellites. The Ministry of Defence grabbed the opportunity. First of all, there was Navy, and then RAF and Army. There were two Army people in the end, and I was in Londonderry. And finally, I was on the programme. And then with the RAF officer, together we did the first flight training, which was cancelled due to Challenger. He was due to fly and I was the backup, but sadly the Challenger incident closed the option down.
0: Yeah, the Challenger incident was where, unfortunately, it exploded in midair, is that right?
1: Yes, about 2 minutes after launch in 1986.
0: So as a result of that, the whole program was cancelled?
1: Yeah. Well, first of all, they had to work out how they were going to get the shuttle back to flying. And within about 6 months, they had fixed on 2 years. And once it was going to start again in 2 years, the manifest, the rate of launching, was not going to be as high as they ever wanted it. And there wasn't going to be space or time to get ordinary communication satellites or GPS-type satellites up. So R2 UK satellites had to go elsewhere, and those didn't take men.
0: So you could have been, you might have been, Britain's first astronaut into space.
1: Could have been, but I wouldn't have wished an accident to my RAF colleague, a very nice man who I'm still in touch with and friends with, so that's where I would stand.
0: Yeah, sure. So, let's go on to your first track, and why did you choose it?
1: Well, my first track is the tune Black Bear, sometimes known as Tunes of Glory by Andy Stewart. I chose this because the Black Bear is the quick march of my father's old Indian Army regiment, and my mother loved Scotland.
2: Now when the pipes are ringing and the kilts are swinging and your heart

0: was Black Bear, Tunes of Glory, recorded in 1961 by Andy Stewart, a Scottish singer, entertainer and songwriter. So, Richard, what's your background? Where were you born and all that sort of thing?
1: Well, as I said, my father had been in the Indian Army. He went out to India in about 1935-36, and he came home 10 years later from the war. Home for him was Bristol, but he went up to visit some relations in Birkenhead, met my mother, married, and took her out to India. My mother came home early in sort of mid-47 to have me, and my father came back shortly before my birth in September, coming back after partition. I was an only child. I spent the first 4 years in northern Germany with the British Army, which my father had transferred to. Very few memories of that time. And then we moved to Newton Mearns, south of Glasgow, first school. And I do have memories of that and the home and everything. And then we moved to Fleet by Aldershot. Much more memories. School there. And then to Bear's Den, north of Glasgow. And then my memories are pretty constant thereafter. I went to a prep school near Edinburgh on the west side. But one parents' weekend, my parents came over, and we went out to North Berwick. I must have been about 11 there, and I have really strong memories of my parents falling in love with this seaside town, which many years later they retired to and were very, very happy there.
0: So, time for your second track. What have you chosen and why?
1: Well, my next track is Vidor Staccata. I chose this track because I first heard it in the chapel at Clifton College, which has an absolutely wonderful organ, magnificent music. And some years later, I discovered that a certain young lady loved it too. So it was at our wedding.
0: Okay, so let's have a listen to Vidor Staccata.

0: Fantastic. That was the Toccata from Symphony No. 5 by Vidor. Now tell us a bit more about your childhood memories.
1: Well, after prep school, I went to Clifton College in Bristol, where my father had been. His father had been born in Standish, and my grandfather, his father, been educated in Wigan and then at Manchester University. I haven't tracked why he became a lecturer in history at Merchant Venturers Technical College in Bristol, but he did. And he enlisted 1st of October 1914 at the start of the war. He was commissioned in May 1915. And my father was born in September 1915. His father was reported wounded, missing and believed killed on the 21st of July 1916 near Pozieres, the day before the 1st Australian Infantry Division put in its first attack on Pozieres, which was an important fact in my later life. All this was on the Somme. So my father likewise was an only son. About the time I moved to Clifton, my parents went to Kenilworth. My father had left the army, so saw me quite a bit down at Clifton in Bristol. I enjoyed Clifton, running, rowing, learnt to love old churches for some reason. I took my O-levels when I was only 15, went into the first year six. I don't know what triggered me to think about Welbeck College, which is an army sixth form college, but I did, and arrived there around my 16th birthday, so plenty of time to still do my 2 years to A-level. Lots of cross-country, which I loved, and everyone there was set on army careers in a beautiful setting. I finished there and then went off to Sandhurst.
0: And I think this would be a good point to hear your next track. So what is it?
1: Well, when I went to Sandhurst, the company I went to was Inkerman Company, and its quick march was the Radetzky March by Johann Strauss. And from the first time I heard it, I thought it was stirring and great.
0: Right, let's have a listen to the Radetzky March by Johann Strauss.

0: That was the Radetzky March, composed by Johann Strauss and played by the Band of the Royal Hussars. Now, tell us about Sandhurst and your early army days, Richard.
1: Well, Sandhurst then was for 2 years. My father thought it was far too long. He thought his 18-month course was too long, so he could not understand what I spent 2 years doing. He was probably right, but I enjoyed it. The middle four terms were focused on academics, and I used it to get through the Cambridge entrance exams, which I achieved. In the army, I discovered orienteering, which I have loved. I chose the Royal Signals, and thankfully they were happy to choose me, and I have never regretted it, because the mix and the quality of their soldiers is fantastic. From Sandhurst, I went on a young officer's signals course at Blandford, and then in January 68 to Germany, and my first regiment. Went to Cambridge, didn't have a great first year, apart from meeting a lovely young lady, and so I ended up in Northern Ireland the first weekend the army was there in 1969. Came back early 70, Salisbury Plain, and then to the Army University at Shrivenham, where I only had to do 2 years. And at the start of the second of those, Annette, now my wife, and I got married. We spent our first year in a delightful rented house in Shrivenham Village, and that was her first own garden, and she loves gardening.
0: Doesn't she, Jess? Because I've seen your garden at Cheltenham. It's wonderful. So, what is your next track, Richard?
1: Well, my next track had lots to choose from. In the end, I went for Don't Sleep in the Subway, Darling by Petula Clark. I just love the music of those times, and this is the one I chose from all that.

0: I remember that one.
1: That was Don't Sleep in the Subway, a song by Tony Hatch and Jackie Trent, and recorded by British singer Petula Clark, for whom it was a massive hit in 1967. You're listening to Me and My Music on Cotswold Hospital Radio. My name is Colin Dickinson, and my guest is Richard Faramond, who trained for the shuttle in the early 1980s. So by this time, Richard, I guess your university days were over, and you went where?
2: Well, married, we went off to a signal regiment in Germany on the Dutch border. Lovely part of the world. Our first son, David, was born in an RAF hospital there. There was work, but I seemed to do an awful lot of cross-country athletics and orienteering. I came back home for a three-month course, again in Blandford, and then back to more central Germany for 2 years. Our second son, Andrew, was born, and I was adjutant of my regiment, which was a busy but very satisfying job. And then I got selected to go on exchange to the Canadian signals in Kingston, Ontario. A real thrill, totally different. There was lots of opportunity to travel around for work, very kindly from the Canadians. Came back a little before the end of the 2 years, because I was selected for a two-year course. 1 year in Shrivenham, and the second at Camberley. There, our third son, Peter, was born, in a good military place, Aldershot. Had a two-year staff job in London, living in Kingston, which was a wonderful place to live for 2 years. And then I had a total change. I was given the command of a squadron in Londonderry for over 2 years. It was accompanied, very challenging, but very rewarding.
1: Yes, were they difficult times then, Richard?
2: I don't think it was the most difficult of times, but all times for anyone serving out there was difficult. I mean, throughout our time, the army took casualties. I lost two soldiers, sadly. And you had to be alert to avoid such situations.
1: So it was a peacekeeping role that the army were playing?
2: I think technically we would say we were in support of the civil authorities.
1: And whereabouts in Northern Ireland were you based?
2: Londonderry.
1: In Londonderry, Derry, right.
2: Yeah,
1: okay.
2: Or Derry, whichever is your liking.
1: Yeah, and that was your first command then, was it?
2: Yes, I would normally a major would have a job in a regiment, but I was fortunate to have my own command as a major, which was, again, as I say, very rewarding.
1: Indeed.
2: About 240 people. So you could get to know everyone. And everyone was just posted through, you know, just did 2 years and moved on. So it wasn't a whole unit posted in and taken out. Trickle posted through.
1: Right, they were kind of phased through then.
2: Yeah.
1: And that was the 2 years in Derry then.
2: And about 90% chose to bring their wives. Perhaps some didn't initially, but those that came out and thought, oh no, this Northern Irish education is so good, I'm going to bring my wife and family out so the children can enjoy it.
1: Yeah.
2: And lots of the married people applied for an extra year. You couldn't do more than 3 years, but applied just to enjoy the quality of that education.
1: And presumably they went into quarters.
2: Yes.
1: Yeah.
2: Yeah.
1: And you were in a quarter as well.
2: Yes.
1: Yeah.
2: Yeah. Outside the camp wire, but yeah.
1: So that was a great time for you then. You
2: yeah. Very rewarding.
1: Very rewarding, yeah, and challenging. Right, time for your next track then, Richard.
2: Well, my faith is important to me, as it is to Annette, and I don't think I could have passed by without a hymn. I've chosen Dear Lord and Father of Mankind. It was at our wedding. It was at our golden wedding anniversary, and it means a lot to us both.

0: That was Dear Lord and Father of Mankind, a hymn with music composed by Hubert Parry in 1888 and performed by the King's College Cambridge Choir, conducted by Stephen Clebury. So, Ireland finished. What happened next?
1: Well, it was while in Ireland, after about 20 months of my 24 months, I honestly got a phone call from a fellow I know in our postings department, who said, how about going to the moon, Richard? Which seemed a bit odd. Anyway, he explained the circumstances that an Army, Navy and Air Force guy was going to be selected to go up on the shuttle. I had got an extension just to keep me in Northern Ireland, which was very nice. But after a while, I was selected as the Army man. And the first year of training was learning about the satellite, learning about some elements of the shuttle, some basic training out at Cape Canaveral. Also, there was a rocket engine in the shuttle, which was launched from the shuttle with the satellite on top, and that fired to get the satellite way out in the right part of space. And we had to learn about that rocket engine out in Los Angeles. So all those things were very, very enjoyable. And then we were selected for our flights, and the RAF guy and I were selected for the first flight. And we went off to train with our crew in about May that year, and we were looking to launch a year later. So we got to know the five US persons of our crew, and there was going to be an Indonesian, but they took a long time to select someone. So I don't think they really even came until 1986. So all those months of 1985, the two available seats on the shuttle for the Brit and the Indonesian, the two Brits took. So we had a real bonus in our training. Made great friends with the astronauts and their wives. We were only out there on our own. Our wives didn't come out. They would have come out for the launch. But it was the most satisfying training I've ever done. Quite amazing. The attention to detail, the thoroughness. Even when you say that, you have to acknowledge that, you know, Challenger was a mistake. So there wasn't perfection.
0: Yeah, but you measured up for your spacesuit and all that.
1: Well, yes, they had lots of these blue special coveralls, which I accidentally lost and I still have at home. but, yes, and the helmets and everything, yeah, and everything. You tasted the food, tasted all the medicines, everything, and learnt about communicating. Photography, I'm not a photographer, but... And to see all the photos that previous American missions, not just shuttle missions, had taken, had collected. And, of course, we're used to seeing photos from space then. I mean, when I went out there for the first time and started looking from photos from space, and something like the Amazon, in those days we didn't publish photos of space of how much the Amazon rainforest was getting gobbled up, and so to see it for the first time was really rather shocking. Anyway, I went to a defense intelligence job to do with terrorist devices for 9 months, and then the ultimate pinnacle in the Army is to command a regiment, and I was very fortunate to get selected to command a regiment in Germany, which was great, 2.5 years. But during that time, I thought, well, I'm not going to get a command of soldiers again, and I don't own a house, and this is perhaps a time to, if I want to stay in space, to leave and join the civilian space industry, which I managed to do in Bristol, where our boys were at school, again at Clifton College. We'd made lovely German friends, a special family, so we kept going back out there. No, I would look back on those 2.5 years in Northern Germany with great affection, but I look back and also think I made the right choice to leave.
0: And whereabouts in Germany was it?
1: This is a town called Fierden. It's about half an hour south of Bremen.
0: Okay.
1: we still go back there, and they've, as a family, have got some of their properties back in the old East Germany. So we go out there as well, south of the Baltic coast there. Mm. All beautiful countryside. They're farmers.
0: So, what's your next track then?
1: Well, at this point, I was thinking I should choose something American, but I realised I was running out of slots. So I've gone for The World in Union, sung by Catherine Jenkins. I chose this because our youngest son, when he was flying army helicopters in Iraq, one evening the service's entertainment was done by Catherine Jenkins.
0: Oh.
1: Apparently this gorgeous young lady came onto the stage in beautiful gowns and just sang straightforward, amazing songs. And the whole hangar just kept erupting. As a result, Annette and I went to a couple of her shows, and we were again captivated as well. I love rugby. Holst is synonymous with Cheltenham, so this was a very good choice.
0: Let's have a listen, then, to The World in Union, sung by Catherine Jenkins.

0: That was World End Union, a theme song for the Rugby World Cup. Its melody is Thaxted from the middle section of Jupiter, the Bringer of Jollity, a movement from Gustav Holst's The Planets. It was sung by Catherine Jenkins with the Fron Male Voice Choir. So, then you left the army, and why, and what next?
1: Well, I was 42, and as said, made the decision, keen to stay, or get into, rather, the space industry, which I'd had a taste of, and managed to get a job with British Aerospace's space company at Filton. And for the first 3 years, I don't think I went anywhere. I was the general manager for the managing director, and it was great. Monday to Friday, my location chart just said Bristol, Bristol, Bristol, and that was fantastic. We then changed hands, became Anglo-French company, various changes, I moved roles, and at the end of 9 years, they decided to close the business in Bristol. Our boys had been at Clifton College, like my father and myself. Two had left. One was pretty much finishing then. And we went up to Stevenage, which was an option. And my wife's from northeast Hertfordshire. And we went to live in a lovely village in the country there. And I started visiting Australia. We had a small space company out there. And I went remarkably regularly, which was a great pleasure. Introduced me to research at the Australian War Memorial in Canberra, where the little company was based, regularly to Adelaide, a lovely city. And I saw my time out working, really focusing on the UK's role in defence and national security in space. And I retired in 2010. With a desire to do something in history. And I chose to do a part-time master's degree in Imperial and Commonwealth history. I really enjoyed that, although I didn't actually do my dissertation on much Imperial. I did it on human spaceflight and British politics, but that was a pleasure too. But a lady lecturer persuaded me to consider doing a PhD, which I laughed to start with, but in the end, I was attracted. So I embarked on a PhD, part-time, on a gentleman Field Marshal Lord Birdwood, an old Cliftonian, a British Indian Army officer, like my father. He commanded the Australians throughout the First World War. I had spent a lot of time in Australia. And he'd gone back to India after the war and had a great affinity to the Indian Army, as my father did. And that has just finished last year, a bit delayed due to COVID and all the strife over that. But I did get my PhD, and I'm just waiting to go up in August and get my gown and whatever.
0: Yeah, and throw your...
1: I don't know if you do such things, but yes, I suppose at my age, one last throw of a cap in the air is probably okay.
0: Well, well done on getting it. Where do you go to actually receive?
1: It's at the Royal Festival Hall. I was at King's College London.
0: Right.
1: So I got my master's. They used the Barbican then. Very nicely done, but now it's the Royal Festival Hall, which would be good.
0: Wow, Festival Hall. Long time since I've been there. Yes. A good place for your next track, I think.
1: Well, one of the first places we went to after our boys had left home, and you start to do a bit of more travelling, don't you?
0: Hmm.
1: And a bonus for us was, of course, the inner German border had ceased to exist. And we had all these lovely countries which had been sort of beyond us to go to. And we went to the Czech Republic and Prague. And one evening we went to the opera there, and I fell in love with The Magic Flute by Mozart. Never stopped loving it ever since. I could have chosen anything from the opening bars of the overture to the end, but I picked Papa Papa Papageno Duet.
0: Okay, let's have a listen to this one.

0: Yeah, that was Papageno's aria from The Magic Flute, composed by Wolfgang Amadeus Mozart and sung by Edward Jarl and Sophia Kirwan-Bies with the Royal College of Music. You're listening to me and my music on Cotswold Hospital Radio. My name is Colin Dickinson and my guest is one of the first Britons to train for space, Richard Farimond. So you're now living in Cheltenham with Annette. So what keeps you busy, Richard?
1: Well, we've been here just over 3 years. As you've gathered, we've got three sons, three daughters-in-law, and we've now got seven grandchildren. So seeing them should be the major thing about keeping us busy. But the last 2 years have not been conducive to that. Anyway, really glad to be here in Cheltenham. We have absolutely wonderful neighbours. We go to a fantastic church. The croquet club is all of 100 yards away, and I learnt to love croquet in Bristol, so I've gone back to playing croquet. I went back to being a caseworker for the Soldiers, Sailors and Airmen's Family Association, military charity, and I've just become chairman of that for Gloucestershire, and I think that's the end of my list of keeping busy.
0: And the fantastic church you mentioned, which church is that? We've got to give a promo.
1: A plug? Well, I'm very happy to plug Pip and Jim's. A wonderful building, but a great group of people.
0: Yes, also known as St. Philip and St. James. It's in Grafton Road. And the vicar is Reverend Nick Davis. We've just had the church completely reordered, that is, redesigned. And it's a fantastic success, isn't it?
1: It is, yeah. A real privilege to have found that place. An absolute joy.
0: Yes, it's a great church to be.
1: Plenty of music for my wife.
0: So, what's your last track then, Richard?
1: Well, my last choice is Jesu, Joy of Man's Desiring by Johann Sebastian Bach. I have chosen this because Annette loves Bach. When we visited Leipzig, to see her joy of seeing his statue outside the church, which he played in for many, many years, was a joy to see her reactions. Anyway, she has moved countless times around the world with me, and in all our moves, she's sung in choral societies and choirs. And so I've grown to love choral music as well, and therefore my last choice is something choral by Bach.
0: So here we are, Jesu, Joy of Man's Desiring.

0: Yeah, that was the gorgeous Jesu, Joy of Man's Desiring, composed by Johann Sebastian Bach in 1723. So, Richard, putting you on the spot, any final thoughts?
1: Well, the final thoughts I have is that for most people, I suspect choosing 8 tracks, they associate it with Desert Island Discs. I also associate it with the shuttle, because in those days, the shuttle crew were allowed to take up 8 tracks on a tape.
0: Oh, really?
1: And so you were told about this, and you were warned that you had to work out your 8 tracks. I never actually got round to doing that, so this is, again, the first time in my life, and I can't say, well, I picked up what I'd done, sort of was going to do umpteen years ago. So it's a nice thought that at last I've got to doing 8 tracks. The other thing you had to select was a tune which the capsule communicator, the man who talked up to the shuttle from the ground, would play to wake up the crew in the morning. Now, the US astronauts were 1 Navy, 1 Air Force, 2 Marines, and a lady doctor. I don't know what the lady doctor was going to choose, but I have no doubt that, you know, the quick march of the US Navy, the US Air Force, and umpteen Marine tunes were going to come blasting out. Perhaps I would have chosen the quick march of the Royal Corps of Signals, but I'd like to think I'd have chosen something else. Anyway, it has been a joy to finally choose 8 tracks. So thank you very much, Colin.
0: Not at all. Which would be your track that you would choose out of the ones that you've
1: chosen? Jump Into the Sea and Get.
0: If you had to make a choice, perhaps it's too difficult.
1: No, it isn't too difficult. Immediately 3 come to mind: Fidel Staccato, Dear Lord and Father of Mankind, or Jesu, Joy of Man's Desiring.
0: Yeah.
1: And I think the one I would treasure listening to most of those 3 is Jesu, Joy of Man's Desiring.
0: Wonderful. My thanks to Richard Farraman, Britain's astronaut, for coming along and playing his choices of music on Cotswold Hospital Radio.
1: Thank you very much indeed, Colin. It's been a delight to be here and share the time with you.
0: The pleasure's all mine, Richard. Thank you.

Me and My Music was presented by me, Colin Dickinson, and today my special guest was Richard Farrimond. The theme music, Who Wants to Fall in Love, was written and played by Adrian Webster.

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3: 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And I'll repeat that number again, 01594 812 505. 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
1: Every year, one man in 10 will be diagnosed with prostate cancer. 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There is also a separate group for wives and partners, which meets on a Wednesday evening later in the month. 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
1: At Foster's Restaurant at Gloucestershire Royal Hospital, we offer a wide range of sandwiches, hot and cold snacks, and a choice of hot meals. 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

NHS to the test, the friends and family test. It's a short questionnaire you can complete whenever you get care or treatment from us. It's open to everyone, with your answers going to the people making decisions about your local services. You'll be contacted by phone within 24 hours of leaving hospital to ask you for feedback about your stay or outpatient appointment. You can complete a paper version of the friends and family tests before you leave the hospital if you prefer. We need to know where things are going well and where they could be improved. So start putting us to the test by asking any of our staff how you can take part.

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To you, the patients of Gloucestershire Royal and Cheltenham General Hospitals. 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

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Here's that number again, 0300 111 9000. 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
2: 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By the morning, I was really tired and hungry. Then I was offered a place to stay with Gloucestershire Night Stop. I stayed with a couple just outside Cheltenham. They were really friendly, I had a room of my own, and they gave me a really big meal. 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

Opening the show today, we had John Brunning's composition, P.A. Jesu, recorded by All Angels. P.A. meaning dutiful, godly, faithful or kind, and merciful Jesus who takes away the sins of the world. Our featured composer is Benjamin Britten, and we'll be playing four tracks from him later in the programme. We'll also have contributions from James Galway, Farrell Smith and the Fron Male Voice Choir. But we continue with a British-born violinist and violist who made his early career in the classical field and who has performed and recorded most of the violin concerti. His recording of Vivaldi's The Four Seasons with the English Chamber Orchestra in 1989 sold over 3 million copies, earning a place as one of the best-selling classical works ever. He expresses a preference for the immediate appeal of live performance and often records entire works or movements in a single take to preserve this sense in his recordings. He also introduces improvisatory elements in his performances, as in his Jimi Hendrix-inspired cadenza to the Beethoven Violin Concerto, and his jazz and fusion recordings. This particular track is part of a set of 21 lively dance tunes based on the Czardash, which the composer Brahms mistakenly thought was a traditional folk song. The Czardash is derived from an old term for tavern, and popularized in the neighbouring lands of Eastern Europe.

Brahms' Hungarian Dance No. 5, played by Nigel Kennedy with the English Chamber Orchestra. Today's featured composer was also a conductor and pianist, and one of the central figures of 20th century classical music, who first came to public attention with his opera Peter Grimes in 1945. And for the next 15 years, he devoted much of his compositional attention to writing operas, establishing him as one of the leading British composers in this genre. His other works range from orchestral to choral, solo vocal, chamber and instrumental, as well as film music. He also took a great interest in writing music for children and amateur performances. Our first piece is the Simple Symphony, a work for string orchestra or string quartet. It was written between December 1933 and February 1934, and was dedicated to Audrey Alston, his viola teacher, during his childhood. The piece is based on 8 themes, and he completed the final draft at the age of 20, and is played for us here by the English Chamber Orchestra.

Benjamin Britten's Young Person's Guide to the Orchestra, played by the Slovak Radio Symphony Orchestra. This piece was originally commissioned for an educational documentary film called Instruments of the Orchestra, and is one of Britten's best-known pieces. Our next selection, A Midsummer Night's Dream, is an opera set to a libretto and adapted from William Shakespeare's play. It was premiered on the 11th of June 1960 at the Aldeburgh Festival, conducted by the composer and with the set and costumes designed by Carl Thomas. The role of Oberon was originally composed for the countertenor Alfred Deller. But here we have Act 2 of A Midsummer Night's Dream, played by the London Symphony Orchestra.

Act 2 of Benjamin Britten's A Midsummer Night's Dream, played by the London Symphony Orchestra. And indeed we stay with this orchestra for our final selection, the War Requiem. This piece was first performed on the 30th of May 1962 and was commissioned to mark the consecration of the new Coventry Cathedral, which was built after the original 14th century structure was destroyed in a World War II bombing raid. Britten, as a pacifist, was inspired by the commission, which gave him complete freedom to choose the type of music to compose. He conceived of setting the traditional Latin Mass for the dead interwoven with nine poems about war by the English poet Wilfred Owen.

0: the London Symphony Orchestra and War Requiem, the final selection of our featured composer, Benjamin Britten.
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James Galway is a virtuoso flute player from Belfast, nicknamed the Man with the Golden Flute. He became one of the first flute players to establish an international career as a soloist, and studied at the Royal College of Music before embarking on his musical career at the Sadler Wells Opera and the Royal Opera Covent Garden. He's won numerous awards, including the 1997 Musician of the Year, and was awarded a knighthood in 2001 for services to music, and has released over 50 albums, spanning a variety of styles, from the traditional masters to Japanese and Irish folk music. He's also performed on the soundtrack for the film trilogy, Lord of the Rings.

Howard Shore's Lord of the Rings, played by James Galway and the London Symphony Orchestra. We turn now from Middle Earth to the Land of Song, which is, of course, the home of the male voice choirs. In the village of Froncasillith, a choir was formed in 1947 to compete in the International I-Steadford. Since then, they have gone from strength to strength, and on the 20th of November 2006, released an album entitled Voices of the Valley, which became the fastest-selling classical record of all time, achieving gold status in 3 days, and has since sold over 500,000 copies. Our selection, Canon Lan, is unusual among the most popular Welsh traditional songs, in that the English version of the words is virtually never sung. But the tune does appear, for example, in the current Methodist hymn book.

Taken from the album Voices of the Valley, the Fron male voice choir and Ceres Matthews singing Cal on Lan. We could of course have played Bread of Heaven, but we could then have been accused of advertising bakeries, as our next piece of music is called Bread of Angels, or more commonly known as Panis Angelicus, played for us today by Julian Lloyd Webber, who's been described as the Doyen of British cellists, and has collaborated with a number of celebrated musicians, including Yehudi Menuhin and George Shorty. He has made many recordings, including his Brit Award-winning Elgar Cello Concerto and Britain's Cello Symphony. He's also greatly involved in musical education, and formed a consortium with James Galway and Evelyn Glennie to deliver what a government-commissioned review of music described as life-changing experiences.

Julian Lloyd Webber, and Panis Angelicus, written by St. Thomas Aquinas. Our next artist is a young singer who rose to fame after appearing in the second series of Britain's Got Talent. Her self-titled debut album became the fastest-selling solo classical album in British chart history, peaking at number 4 and gaining her 2 nominations for the Classical Brit Awards. In 2009, she released a second album entitled Wonderland, from which we take our next track, The Prayer.

Farrell Smith with The Prayer, written by David Foster and Carol Bayer-Sager, from the film Quest for Camelot. And we remain in the cinema for our next piece of music, which is featured in the film The Madness of King George, and was originally commissioned by George Frederick Handel as a coronation anthem for George III in 1727, and has been sung at every subsequent coronation of a British monarch. This is Zadok the Priest.

Handel's Zadok the Priest, sung for us by the Choir of Westminster, comprising of 30 young people from the residential choir school and 12 professional adult singers. You've been listening to the best of British classical music with me, Peter Grogan. I've enjoyed your company today and look forward to you joining me again. And I'll leave you today with Blake and Rachmaninoff's Is Sarah Cosy?